That's the Bishops right here on Saturday Night Sing, bringing us into this second hour of great Southern gospel music. You're tuned in to WHCB 91.5 FM, The Blessing, Bristol, Kingsport, Johnson City. Trying to play some great, great music for you tonight. Coming up, here's the Mylon Hayes family.

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That was from a group called Peach Goldman. You're listening to Saturday Night Sing on WHCB 91.5 FM, The Blessing, Bristol, Kingsport, Johnson City, and all the hills and hollers and interstates in between. And sure do appreciate y'all being there tonight. And we want to encourage you and bless you in Jesus' name. And with some great Southern gospel music to remind you of what he has done, what he's doing even now, and thank God, based on the immutable promises of his word, what he's going to do. And we're just trying to impart that to you tonight. And I wish we could all be in the same room, but I'm thankful that we can all, wherever we're at, we can fellowship around the goodness and the faithfulness of God. Going to play a few more songs, then turn around with some news at the top of the hour, and then we'll be back with two more great hours of wall-to-wall Southern gospel music right up until 11 o'clock tonight. Coming up, here's the Neelands.

0: SRN News, I'm Mary Rose. The Energy Department is investing $500 million to modernize a major steel facility in Middletown, Ohio. Correspondent Richard Boyd reports.
1: The Trump administration says the project will protect 2,300 American jobs and strengthen the domestic supply chain. Cleveland-Cliffs plans to upgrade its blast furnace, generate electricity from mill gases, and recycle industrial byproducts. Supporters call it a step toward restoring U.S. manufacturing and reducing dependence on foreign suppliers, while acknowledging taxpayers shouldn't have to subsidize the industry forever. Richard Boyd reporting.
0: Some war observers believe that President Trump's words could be nearly as influential as military force in challenging Iran's ruling regime. Ken Lorman reports.
2: Analysts say President Trump should spotlight the mullah's brutality, corruption, and hypocrisy, including the privileged lives of regime elites abroad. They argue that stronger communication tools, including efforts to bypass internet blackouts, could help Iranians organize and resist. Supporters believe exposing Tehran's propaganda may be critical to turning public anger into a movement for freedom. Ken Lorman reporting.
0: The U.S. has imposed 50% tariffs on some Canadian goods after trade talks between the two countries broke down. Canada responded by announcing retaliatory tariffs set to begin September the 8th. Both sides blamed the other for failing to reach a deal. Prime Minister Mark Carney says Canada's measures will target products, including steel, dairy, agriculture equipment, and pulp and paper on dollar-for-dollar basis. This is SRN News.
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That's King's Highway right here on Saturday Night Scene. Well, I hope y'all are having a great night. I hope we're blessing you with something we've played tonight to remind you and encourage you with the good news of Jesus Christ and what he has done in all of our lives. And I'm so thankful for that tonight. Coming up, here's the Carolina Boys.

You're listening to Saturday Night Sing on 91.5 The Blessing, WHCB. I'm meteorologist Mike Cox here in our studios this evening as we have a tornado warning in our area that's been issued a little bit ago for Scott County in Southwest Virginia. And this is going to go until, I think, 10:15 tonight. It is until 10:15. Storms are near Gate City and Weber City, and they will be there probably within the next 5 minutes or so, I would say. So if you're in Gate City or Weber City, I need you to get into a safe place, as this storm that could produce a tornado and has a decent amount of rotation in it is going to be headed toward Gate City and Weber City, maybe points just to the west. So if you are on or near US 23 that comes out of Gate City and goes to the west toward Clinchport and Duffield, you might want to find a place to stop off for a little while if you can. And if you live anywhere in that area, make sure you get into a safe place as this storm moves through. That tornado warning is up for another 30 minutes, actually, for Scott County, Virginia. And this is going to mean, for those of you who are in that area, that this could be south of Fort Blackmore. Fort Blackmore is pretty much out of this now, as most of the storm has passed you. So it's between Fort Blackmore and Gate City. About to hit Gate City in the next few minutes. This storm that has a tornado warning with it until 10:15 this evening. Now, you might ask, what's a safe place? Well, if you're in a side-built house or a sturdy structure, go to the lowest floor of that building. Put as many walls between you and the outside as possible. That's usually going to be a bathroom, an inside internal room of some sort. And just stay there until the storm goes by, until 10:15, and you'll be done with it. So that's the best thing to do at this point. Make sure you get some shoes on. If you got a helmet nearby, make sure you put that on there just in case something happens. We have no reports of anything happening right now, but the radar looks like there's quite a bit of rotation in this storm that is approaching Gate City, Weber City areas just to the west of those. Now, I do want to talk to folks in Kingsport for a minute while I'm here, and we'll go back to Saturday Night Sing music shortly. But I do want to talk to people in Kingsport. This is coming your way eventually. You are not under a warning of any kind yet, and you may be. If that happens, I'll come back and let you know about it here in a little bit. But just keep listening to WHCB. I'm here in the studio. If there's another tornado warning, I'll tell you about it. But right now, Gate City, Weber City, anything north of US 23, that's where the storm is right now, and north of State Route 71. North of those two roads, that storm is coming to both of those. So if you're anywhere near that, make sure you get in a safe place, as this tornado warning for Scott County is up until 10:15. We will have another update coming up here in a few minutes during Saturday Night Sing, as we have severe weather going on, and we'll keep giving you more information as it comes to pass here at WHCB.

tell you what, that's if that don't light your fire, your wood's wet. That's none other than the Greens. And boy, what a special anointing they have had on their lives. Well, we got some great music. We're going to keep playing all the way up till the top of the hour. And then we'll turn around with some news and be back with one more great hour of wall-to-wall Southern gospel music right up until 11 o'clock tonight when my dad, Brother J.W. Depew, will sign us out with Red Foley's The Night Watch. But first, here's Squire Parsons.

0: 91.5 The Blessing, WHCB, here during Saturday Night Sing, watching a storm in Scott County, Virginia right now that currently still has a tornado warning on it. However, the good news is tornado possibilities are dropping, which is a good thing. The rotation is weakening in this storm, and the tornado warning until 10:15 may not make it that far. We'll see how it goes. Storms are near Gate City and Weber City right now. There's areas of rotation in that still, but not nearly as intense as it was a little while ago when the warning was issued. I'm going to go back that up a little bit. And that was about half an hour ago, and or 20 minutes ago, actually. And now that storm is looking a lot less organized from a tornado standpoint. However, there is a severe thunderstorm warning that has just gone up for that storm. It's going to replace the tornado warning. They haven't officially canceled the tornado warning yet, but there is a severe thunderstorm warning for a good chunk of Sullivan County. It actually goes into a good bit of Washington County, Tennessee as well. And the severe thunderstorm warning for this storm is going to include Kingsport, anything between Kingsport and Bristol. It includes Bloomingdale, Arcadia, places like that. Colonial Heights is involved in this. Gray is involved in this, and the airport, as well as Bluff City and parts of Bristol, but it's more like south and west parts of town if you're in Bristol. And a good bit of Bluff City is involved in this, so just keep in mind, this is a storm that has been warned for a tornado, but the rotation has weakened quite a bit, which is good news. Still, the possibility is there of damaging wind and hail with this, hence the severe thunderstorm warning. So, we do still have a tornado warning for Scott County. The National Weather Service has talked about canceling that. They have not done that yet. So, once they do, we'll get back to the music here on WHCB with Saturday Night Sing. But for now, if you're in Gate City, make sure you're in a safe place right now, just in case this thing spins back up. That's always a possibility with these things. They cycle a lot of times. So sometimes they'll look really strong. They look like they may have something going on, and then they stop. And they don't have that intense rotation in it. And then they come back again. So just be aware of that and stay in a safe place near Gate City. And Weber City, I think Hilton's is involved in this. Don't have it marked on my map. But just for now, if you're in a safe place, make sure you still are in Scott County. This is not a tornado warning for anything in Tennessee. This is a severe thunderstorm warning for Sullivan County, Tennessee. And that severe thunderstorm warning is going to go all the way to 10:30. So I'll keep watching the storms. I'm going to be here throughout as this thing passes through. Looks like we may see a good bit of rain coming in from this, even over here in Bluff City. And a severe thunderstorm warning until 10:30 goes almost to Jonesboro. Actually, it pretty much does go to Jonesboro. It hits 11E in Jonesboro, actually. And the severe thunderstorm warning is going to be up until 10:30. I'm waiting patiently on the tornado warning part of this to go away, because once it does, then we'll just go back to Saturday Night Sing all the way through. Now, if you're wondering what is a safe place in a tornado, I mentioned it a couple of songs ago, but what you do is you go to the lowest floor of the house you're in. It's got to be a site-built house, and go put as many walls between you and the outside as possible. Just get in the middle. Usually it's a bathroom or a closet or something like that. Now, if you're in a mobile home and you have time, which if you're in Gate City, you don't, but if you have time, you have to go somewhere else. And the possibilities for that are finding a site-built structure and going to that. But for now, if you are sheltered in your home right now, stay that way for the next little bit, and we'll get this storm past Gate City, and we may see the tornado warning go away. But there's still a tornado warning for Scott County up until 10:15. We'll have another update coming up here in just a little bit as the storm starts to creep into northeast Tennessee. And there is the warning going away. So as soon as I start to play a song, the National Weather Service does me a solid and decides to cancel the tornado warning. So that is going to end the live coverage of this. I'm going to stay in the studio for a little while just in case this thing ramps back up. And just to repeat now, we do not have a tornado warning on the board. However, there is a severe thunderstorm warning for Sullivan County, Tennessee, part of Washington County, Virginia, and southeastern parts of Scott County, Virginia. That does still include Gate City. And that's going to be until 10:30, as a severe thunderstorm that's near Gate City right now runs into northeast Tennessee. It'll pass through Kingsport. Most of the storm actually goes east of Kingsport. Kingsport's going to get some rain out of this. And down to Colonial Heights, and that way out down toward the airport, may see some rain from this storm all the way into Bluff City. That severe thunderstorm warning is up until 10:30. As long as we don't have any more tornado warnings, we'll keep bringing you Saturday Night Seeing here on WHCB. And we are going to continue to do that. Actually, what I'm going to do is I'm going to take you to almost the top of the hour with this, as we have some more storms in the area. We'll have a station ID in about 40 seconds here. There are more storms behind this one. Big Stone Gap, it's a pretty big storm on you right now. Might actually be a little bit of hail in that storm right now. And areas near the state line with Kentucky, there is actually a severe thunderstorm warning over in southeast Kentucky. This is for Harlan County and areas out there. As that storm approaches Lee County, it'll be a little while before it gets there, though. It might be close to an hour before that storm gets to Lee County. But another situation there where damaging winds, hail are going to be possible with those storms. But here in the Tri-Cities, we have a severe thunderstorm warning for Scott County, Virginia, Sullivan County, Tennessee, Washington County, Tennessee, that will go until 10:30. If we have any other tornado warnings come up, if these storms get stronger, I'll let you know about it here at WHCB.
1: 91.5 The Blessing, WHCB, Bristol, Kingsport, Johnson City. Kenneth Hill here. I've been told by some folks I don't say much at the top of the hour. Well, I can't really say too much, but I can tell you that Jesus Christ, God's own Son, came to this earth and died for your sin that you might have your sins forgiven. So turn from your sin, turn to Jesus Christ, and receive Him as your personal Savior. And there'll be a home in heaven for you. I can tell you that in 30 seconds.

That's the Griffith family bringing us into this fourth hour of Saturday Night Scene. Welcome in. I'm your host, Damon DePue, and you're listening to WHCB 91.5 FM, The Blessing, Bristol, Kingsport, Johnson City. Coming up, here's the Chuckwagon Gang.

That was the Homeland Quartet right here on Saturday Night Sing. You're tuned in to WHCB 91.5 FM, The Blessing. Here's a wonderful song from the pen of Mr. Rodney Griffin. Here is Greater Vision.

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That was my friends, the McLaughlins, right here on Saturday Night Sing. 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

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Wanted to do one last weather update for you as all the warnings are off the board, which is good news. We still have storms around Blountville, between Blountville and the airport right now, and near Bluff City, and going to continue to move through Bluff City as we go through the next 10-15 minutes or so. We also have storms in southwest Virginia still from Bingstone Gap over to Pennington Gap, actually just leaving both of those, heading southeast. Another batch of storms near Harlan, Kentucky, headed southeast into the Lee County area. But that's about it. A little bit of rain in Johnson County, north of Mountain City, toward Laurel Bloomery. That's about it. So that is probably going to do it as far as our severe weather coverage is concerned for the evening, as there are no warnings. And there's the one storm that just crossed Interstate 81 in Blountville, and it's headed through Bluff City. That's the strongest storm on the board, but it's left a lot of its weakening. And our friends at the National Weather Service have not even decided to put a weather statement on that. So it's just a thunderstorm at this point. So if you're outside, yeah, you need to be inside and away from that storm till it goes through, but nothing major has to be done as we go through the rest of the evening, it looks like. If we have any more weather warnings with any of this, it doesn't look like we will, but if any of them come up, I'll be back on with you here at WHCB this evening. But right now, the storms look non-severe and look like they will be moving through and going away in the next couple of hours. We continue with Saturday Night.

That's a great reminder for the Roy Knight Singers. You keep praying while God keeps moving. I love that. 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Here's the Cathedrals.

0: since the Bible is the Word of God, since it does reveal the character of God, since it alone describes salvation and eternal life, since all these things are true of God's Word, how important is it to know what every word of Scripture means? 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

Well, that was Hobie Lister and the Statesman right here on Saturday Night Scene. Got a few more songs we're going to play, and then Dad's going to sign us out with Red Foley's Tonight Watch. I sure do appreciate y'all being there again tonight. Once again, God has given us the opportunity to fellowship together around the goodness of the Lord with some great Southern gospel music, and it's my privilege. Miss Thomas, I love you. Thanks for staying up with me. I hope you sleep really, really good. And now may the Lord bless you and keep you. May the Lord make his face to shine upon you, lift his countenance upon you, and give you his peace. Here's the Bledsoes.

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1: Well, I want to tell you, it's been a joy to be with you tonight, and thank you for all of your prayers and your support. And we meet a lot of you every week that tell us that you listen, and that makes us want to do a better job. And I hope you'll have a good church service in the morning. Be praying for your pastor and asking God to bless him and encourage his heart, and that he'll be used of the Lord tomorrow to be a blessing to you, and that souls will be saved. And until we meet again, whether in the air or on the air, this is JW saying good night. I love you. Have a good night's sleep. Be found in church tomorrow, and meet us again next week right here at 91.5 FM. 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
2: How do you do? Some people believe absolute truth doesn't exist. For them, truth is whatever you want it to be, which creates a problem. If everything is true, how do we discern the genuine from the counterfeit, especially when it comes to describing God? Those are questions one woman struggled with until the day her heart and mind and very life were unshackled.

0: How's that new baby?
1: Wonderful. All he does
2: Ronnie, is... Ronnie, where are my car keys?
1: Just a sec.
3: Where did you last have them?
2: If I knew that, I wouldn't be looking for them.
0: Sounds like somebody's in a bad mood.
1: It's worse every day.
2: Never mind. I found them.
0: What's his problem?
1: Where do I start? The weather in Manitoba's too cold, and he hates working for his family's business.
0: He has a nice house, beautiful wife, good kids. Is he ever happy?
1: Only when our friends are over and he has a drink in his hand.
0: That bad, huh?
1: He keeps telling me we should move back to New York.
0: You grew up here. Why don't you?
1: Me? With his active baby? I mean, maybe when he's older. I'm barely managing now.
0: So how's my favorite niece doing? Does she like being a big sister?
1: Leela Electra is living up to her middle name. Bright as ever, but not smiling as much as she used to. Not sure she likes being a big sister. I wonder if I'm spending enough time with her. Enough about me. What's new with you? Still searching for God in all the wrong places?
0: Not anymore. I think I found God.
1: Oh, really? What religion is this?
0: Hinduism. I learned that we get reincarnated every time we die. And if we make a mistake with this life, we just get to try again in the next one.
1: What about...
0: And you want to hear the best part?
1: Sure, enlighten me.
0: Eventually, after we live many, many lives, when we get it all right, we transcend this life and enter oneness with the universe and a state of everlasting bliss.
4: This is Unshackled, the longest-running audio drama in history. 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In a sea of uncertainty, the old lighthouse in Chicago is still a rock of salvation, there to rescue the perishing. Since 1877, the mission doors have been open, welcoming the lost and despairing. Thanks to your prayers and financial gifts, Pacific Garden Mission is the country's oldest continuously operating rescue mission. The old lighthouse provides food, fresh clothing, and a safe place to sleep for hundreds of people, men, women, and children. The mission even has some medical care in its clinic, because meeting physical needs is vital and opens the door to real and lasting change. That lasting change can happen when pastors and counselors share the good news of the one who sticks closer than a brother, which is what this program celebrates. Now for broadcast around the earth, here is episode number 3945 in the series Unshackled, the program that makes you face yourself and think. When it comes to religion, most people can be divided into three groups: devout believers, secular believers, who often identify with the religion they were born into, and the nones. The non-believers who may try different religions, but only when they align with their personal beliefs. That's what the woman in our story was doing. Where would it lead? You'll find out as we bring you part one of the true story of Leela Gable, right now on Unshackled.
5: I was five when my parents moved to Queens, New York to live with my grandparents. My father quickly became overwhelmed by his new job and began to drink even more. My mother became even more overwhelmed by my baby brother, who had a habit of getting into everything. I knew my mother loved me, but she seldom spent focused time with me. It seemed like my Aunt Michelle was the only one who actually saw me, which made her visits all the more special.
3: Where's my favorite niece? Has anybody seen Leela?
6: Here, right in front of you.
3: Are you sure that's you? The girl I remember was much shorter last time I was here.
6: It's me. I'm just taller. What's in the bag? Did you bring me a present?
3: I brought you some comic books. Very special comic books.
6: Cool.
3: They are stories from the Bhagavad Gita for children in English.
6: The what?
3: It's about Hinduism, the religion in India.
6: Their clothes look pretty. Why does this person have so many arms?
3: That's one of the Hindu gods. They have a god for everything you can imagine.
6: What are these words on the cover?
3: It's written in Sanskrit, an ancient language that is very sacred in India. Do you know where India is?
6: No.
3: It's on the other side of the world where millions and millions and millions of people live, and they all follow this religion. Well, many of them do. I'm going to visit there soon.
6: But you'll come back, won't you?
3: Of course. I'll only be gone a little while. I'll be back before you know it.
5: Year after year came and went without her. It would be 4 long years before I would see my aunt again. And in my young heart, it felt like she had abandoned me for something better. When my parents moved near JFK Airport, I would watch the planes flying overhead and imagine them taking me to India so I could find Aunt Michelle. At night, I would pull out the comic books she gave me and dream about living over there. The pictures on the pages seemed to be so peaceful compared to the world I was living in.
7: What's for dinner?
1: Dinner was 4 hours ago. I put your plate in the fridge.
7: Kids still up?
1: They're both in bed. I'm heading up there too. Make sure you, please, let go of my arm.
7: Well, how about a kiss first?
1: I'm not in the mood.
7: You used to kiss me when I got home, remember?
1: That was before you started stopping at bars on the way home. Now let me go.
7: Not until you start acting like a wife's supposed to act. Now give me what I want.
1: No, I won't. Let go of me. Ow! You promised you'd never hit me again.
7: I'll do whatever I want whenever I want, and that's final. You understand?
5: Night after night, my brother and I would go to sleep to the sounds of our parents' violent fighting. I would cover my ears and silently beg them to stop yelling and hurting each other. But the fights only stopped when they separated and my mother moved us out. First to my grandparents and eventually to the house she rented. I was 9 by then and was often left home alone while my mother worked. Always strict with instructions to look after my 5-year-old brother, Dylan, who would never listen to me.
8: Open the door, Dylan. We're not gonna hurt you. We want to talk to your sister.
5: Neighborhood girls delighted in bullying me, calling me names, shoving me to the ground. I always felt powerless to fight back, and once again, felt unseen by the adults in my family. I began to dream about Hindus' promises of reincarnation. I was convinced that my next life would have to be better than the one I was living in. The only breaks in my troubled life were my summer trips to Canada.
1: Make sure you pack some of your nice clothes.
6: Ma, it's just camp. I only need t-shirts and shorts.
1: It's 3 weeks of cultural immersion, so I want you to look nice, especially for the Shabbat dinners and the Israeli dances.
6: Will they make me study the Torah every day?
1: No, only rabbis do that. This camp's all about our traditions.
6: Traditions sound boring. Do I really have to go?
1: Yes, you're going. You and your brother will have fun.
6: Can't you fly with us to make sure we're safe?
1: We don't have the money for me to do that, Leela.
6: But what if we get lost in the airport and miss our plane?
1: Look for the people in the uniforms, and they will be looking for you because I have arranged for them to help you. It will be fine.
5: Imagine being 9 years old, flying by yourself from New York to Canada, and being responsible for your 5-year-old brother who wants to run around the whole airport.
6: Dylan! Get back here! It's this way! Dylan!
5: Yeah, piece of cake. Somehow, we made it. And when we arrived, Dad was there to pick us up at baggage claim. And the camp? Well, it was better than I expected. I quickly bonded with my cousins and had fun learning Jewish songs and traditional dances. And every Friday night at sundown, we honored the beginning of Shabbat with a Sabbath meal, where we remembered our ancestors' deliverance from slavery. There were campfires at night and activities during the day. We even had a weaver show us how to make a prayer shawl on a loom. That may have been the start of my lifelong interest in textiles.
3: You should be with the other children, swimming in the lake.
6: I'd rather watch you on the loom. Can I ask you a question?
3: Of course.
6: Is there only one God in the world?
3: What a strange thing for a Jewish girl to say. Don't your parents say the Shema?
6: I'm not sure.
3: You should say these words twice a day. Hear, O Israel, the Lord our God. The Lord is one. We are loyal to one God and only one. And we should always wear shawls like the one I'm making when we pray to show God respect.
6: Why are there five knots on each corner?
3: You have a sharp eye for such a young girl. Well, each knot is made from 8 threads. White to represent God's holiness, and one blue thread to represent the sky where he dwells. All the threads and knots together represent the 613 commandments that God gave us.
6: That's a lot of rules. What happens if I don't follow all of them? Does that mean I'm no longer Jewish?
3: You'll always be Jewish. Your mother was Jewish, and your daughters will be Jewish no matter who they marry.
6: But what if I mess up? Will I still go to heaven when I die?
3: You're too young to worry about such things. No one ever born in this world is perfect. All God requires of us is that we try our best.
6: But what if I really mess up? Will I get another life, another chance to be better?
3: We're only given one life to live. And when it's over, it's over. Besides, you are Jewish, one of God's chosen people. Simple as that. Now, no more questions. Run along and play with the others.
5: My thoughts were jumbled as I headed for the lake. Which religion was true? The one my aunt believed in, or the one my Jewish relatives believed in? Or was there another? After 4 years of living in India, my Aunt Michelle finally returned, and I was happy again. I thought she had returned for good, but soon learned she had different plans.
9: Oh, Michelle, you shouldn't have. This scarf is gorgeous.
3: You should see the clothes the women wear in India. Their saris and dupattas are beautiful. You have to go back with me and see it for yourself.
6: You're going back?
3: Of course. India's my home now. It's where I worship Sathya Sai Baba.
6: Baba who?
3: He's a special guru who has ascended to godhood. You all have to meet him. You have to come to India with me.
9: Us go to India? I'm too busy trying to make ends meet in the real world.
3: Let's see if Mom can help with the money, and I'll make all the arrangements. I've asked her and Dad to come, too. You have to go. Trust me. Your life will never be the same.
5: A few months later, my mother pulled my brother and me out of school, and along with our grandparents, we all boarded a plane for India. When we arrived, I was overwhelmed by the heat and humanity. I never imagined so many people could be crowded into a city. We boarded a bus for the long ride to our destination. And at every stop, children dressed in rags would clamor under the bus windows, begging for change.
9: I've never seen so many poor people. Why doesn't the government do something?
3: There's too many. Besides, the caste system is very strong here.
6: What do you mean?
3: People are born into different groups in India. The highest level is the priests, then the rulers, then the merchants, and then at the bottom, the laborers, who are always poor. Nearly everyone here is divided by birth and occupation.
6: So if I had been born into a farming family, does that mean I could never become a doctor or a teacher?
3: No, not likely.
6: Doesn't seem fair.
3: Could be worse. Your family could be one of the untouchables.
6: Who are they?
3: The poorest of the poor. Forever paying for the sins of their previous lives and never reaching paradise.
6: Never?
1: How much longer till we get there?
3: It's in the next village. I can't wait for you to meet Baba.
5: After we dropped our bags off, my aunt led us to a massive temple where symbols of every god imaginable were carved into the walls. Thousands of devotees were inside, bowing before a raised dais with a large wooden throne, its armrests carved with lions. Seated on the throne was a man dressed in an orange robe with ruby lips and piercing eyes. I couldn't take my eyes off him as my aunt guided us into a curtained area reserved for Westerners.
3: Have you ever seen a place like this?
1: Never.
3: How many followers does he have? Over 20 million, mostly here in India. But he also has devotees from all around the world.
6: Why is there so much smoke in the air?
3: It's incense, constantly burning in the temple to our guru, Sai Baba, who sits on the throne.
6: Why is he looking at me?
3: He is? That means he wants to meet us. Swami, may I introduce my sister and...
10: Who is this lovely child?
3: This is my niece, Leela.
10: I had a vision that you would all visit me. Like most Westerners, you have been rushing, everywhere rushing. But here, you will find peace. Tell me, why are you here? What are you searching for?
1: Well, enlightenment, I suppose. My sister has told me about the miracles you perform and the wisdom that flows from you.
10: Would you like to be one of my devotees?
1: Yes, it would be an honor, Swami.
10: I will give you special powder to taste whenever meditate. It will usher you into deep states of meditation. First, you must learn to empty yourself of all thought and attachments.
6: But if we empty ourselves,
3: wash. Leela.
10: Let the child speak. Yes, little one.
6: If we empty ourselves, what will fill us?
10: Divine avatars will fill your mind with my knowledge and images beyond this world. I will prepare you for your next life and the many lives that follow. And then one day, you will become a god. Like me.
3: You are so wise, Swami.
10: Your Aunt Michelle believes in my powers. Look at the joy it has brought her. My way is the true way. There is no other.
5: After we returned home, my mother continued to follow the guru and his holy practices. She hung a giant picture of him on a wall in our den and burned incense throughout the house. Before the trip, I was an A student. But after the trip, as my mother became more devout, my grades started to slip and all I wanted to do was meditate, do astrology, and experiment with drugs and drinking, things that would expand our minds and reveal deeper consciousness. And to make matters worse, I was an insecure teenager who was desperate for someone to love me. So, I started sleeping around. When I turned 18, I enrolled in art school to study textile design. And when I wasn't in classes or learning to play my guitar, I was doing what most college students do. Looking for love in all the wrong places.
11: Hello?
6: It's Leela. We need to talk. I've been trying to reach you for days.
11: I've been busy. I heard you're pregnant.
6: Yeah, and I'm getting an abortion. My dad said he'd pay for it. Don't you have anything to say?
11: Well, I don't know how I feel about abortion.
6: What does that mean? I have done so many drugs, I bet it's not even gonna live. Besides, my dad would never let me drop out of school. I've already made the appointment. Will you meet me there?
11: Yeah, but I won't be able to stay.
5: Looking back, I realize the irony of the decision I made. I was an impressionable young woman who desperately wanted to be seen and valued for who I was. Now, I realize that my unborn baby wanted the same thing, to be seen and valued for who he or she was. I joined my mother on more trips to India to sit under the teaching of India's great miracle-working God man. At night, away from the smoke-filled temple, I would look at the stars and cry out to God, whoever he really was, for answers. Something was still missing in my life. No matter how many times I repeated mantras or emptied my mind, I tried filling my life with one type of enlightenment after another, but still felt empty. After college, I drifted from one job to another and struggled to pay my bills. A friend suggested I call a local radio station and see if they needed help. And frankly, I was willing to do anything to get out of my house.
12: 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We got more music coming your way right after this quick commercial. Hey, thanks for waiting. I'm Lenny, the station manager.
13: I know. I hear your voice on the air whenever I work from home. I weave rugs for a designer friend of mine.
12: Cool. What can I do for you?
13: I'm just looking to gain some experience to get another job somewhere. Could I, intern with you for a while?
12: What are you interested in? You have a beautiful voice, by the way.
13: Thanks. I'm willing to do anything to beef up my resume. Could you use some help?
12: Sure. Drop by anytime. I'll show you around. My commercial's almost over. Gotta go.
5: Later that week, when I couldn't bear the thought of working another day in my cold garage, I went to the radio station. And there was Lenny, a handsome Jewish man. Over the next month, he taught me about the music business, invited me to record parties and concerts, and encouraged me to keep playing my guitar. Before long, our friendship grew into much more. Yeah, there were some red flags, but the fact that he was Jewish and had a steady job made it seem like it was a smart move. And one thing led to another, and I got pregnant again. But Lenny married me and supported me as I gave birth to our first child, a girl. After 5 happy years, I gave birth to a healthy baby boy. Giving birth is usually filled with happiness, but this time was different. A darkness came over me that I couldn't shake.
12: I'm worried about Leela. She's not herself.
14: Is she sick? Take her to a doctor.
12: No, physically she's fine. It's her mind. Something's not right.
14: She just had a baby. Give her time. She'll bounce back.
12: Before the baby was born, she was obsessed with her latest tarot card reading and what it predicted about her future. She gets fixated on something, and she ignores everything else.
14: So she's interested in tarot cards. They're harmless.
12: Are they? She's barely sleeping. And our daughter told me that she left the baby in his crib all day yesterday while she organized the basement.
14: She just wants a home in order. What's wrong with that?
12: She forgot to feed him for 8 hours, and he went the whole day without a diaper change.
14: Something is wrong. That's not like her.
12: I don't know if she's on drugs, having a mental breakdown, or both. She needs help, and I don't know what to do.
14: I'll be there as soon as I can.
5: By the time my mother arrived, I had another psychotic episode, and I was rushed to the hospital for a psychiatric evaluation. At first, the doctors thought I was experiencing bipolar disorder, but it was eventually determined that I was suffering from postpartum depression. I found out later that nearly 1 in 5 women experiences some form of this during pregnancy or soon after delivering. After weeks of medication and therapy, I was finally released.
12: You want me to pick up some food on the way home?
5: No, I'm not hungry.
12: I was thinking that maybe once you're feeling better, we could find a counselor, a marriage counselor, you know, somebody to help us.
5: With what?
12: To find out why we don't sleep together anymore.
5: I'm fine with the way things are.
12: Sure, Leela. We'll do it your way, as usual.
5: When we got home, both my daughter and the baby were asleep. I gave my mom a hug and excused myself to go through the mail that was waiting for me. One thick envelope stood out from all the others. Inside was an 11-page letter from Maria, my best friend in high school. We hadn't spoken much in years. Why had she sent this?
15: My dear Leela, I'm not much of a writer, but I haven't been able to shake this feeling that I should write to you. I don't know what's going on in your life. I'm sorry we haven't stayed in touch. But I want you to know I'm praying for you and that God loves you.
5: How do you know he loves me?
15: I know any mention of God probably seems strange given how wild I was in high school. I was a mess. I suppose we both were. All the guilt and regrets I've carried all these years were finally released a few months ago when I gave my life to God. My life hasn't been the same ever since. I wrote a poem about my experience that you can have.
5: I skimmed the rest of the pages and slowly read the last one.
15: I don't know what you're facing, but I do know the answer to what you're looking for. You need Jesus Christ as your Lord and Savior. He's the only one who can help you, Leela. God impressed a verse on my heart that I need you to hear. In the Gospel of John, Jesus says, I am the way, the truth, and the life. No man cometh unto the Father but by me. He's the only way, Leela. The only way. I'd love to see you and share more with you. I have so much more to tell you. Love, Maria.
5: Her concern for me brought tears to my eyes. That letter should have been a sign that God, the real God, saw me and really loved me. But I was too blind then to realize it. I was happy that my friend Maria had found something that worked for her, but becoming a Christian was the last thing that a Jewish woman like me would ever do. Besides, everything I learned from the Indian guru and mysticism over the years was that all paths lead to God, and it was up to me to create my own happiness. I had hoped marriage would meet all my emotional needs, but it hadn't. There was only one thing I knew for sure. I would never be happy until I ended my marriage.
4: Join us again next time as we hear the conclusion of this powerful story. Leela spent half her life trying to fill a hole in her heart that only God can fill. Is that your story? We live in a world where hundreds of false religions preach that you can earn your way to heaven one way or another. But the true God says that heaven is a gift we only receive when we repent of our sins and believe in Jesus Christ as Lord. How about you, listening friend? Maybe today is the day you ask Jesus to forgive your sins and believe in him as Lord so he can reveal his plan for your life. If you need help making this crucial decision, we encourage you to call 1-888-NEED-HIM. 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This is program number 3945. Heard in the true story of Leela Gable, part one, were Atlee Gilbert, Jim Craig, Tina Glushenko, Rocky Murphy, and Demetrius Troy. 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

wondering tonight if any of you feel just a little bit on edge. You're concerned about some event, some factor that, well, it just won't allow you to relax as you'd like to. And it could be that you trust in God. You've prayed about it. But it just will not simmer down.

just will not simmer down. I welcome you to Night Sounds. In fact, tonight's program I've subtitled High Tension. Maybe you've seen a warning like that. You're an electrical source, maybe high wires or some circuitry that would be dangerous if you got too near. We often see that on electrical products, appliances. Do not attempt to open this machine or this product. Severe shock may result. Well, maybe you're not quite to the shock stage, but there's enough tension there to feel like it's ready and imminent. I'm Bill Pierce, and Night Sounds on the air. I'm here for the express purpose of sharing with you, helping you to relax and put a closure on this day, to be able to sleep and relax confidently, knowing that God is still in His heaven, and He is still watching over each and every one of us.

Blessed be the God and Father of our Lord Jesus Christ, a gentle Father and the God of all consolation, who comforts us in all of our sorrows, so that we can comfort others in theirs with the consolation that was revealed from God Himself.

Artis, opening our program musically tonight with a beautiful song entitled That Is Why I Love Him. And the word him referring to the Savior of the world, Jesus Christ. I think you've already been aware that the music that we're into tonight will be slow, meditative, thoughtful, and comforting. And this is purposefully done because we just want to help you slow down. I don't know what kind of a day you've had. Maybe if it's been like mine, it's been sort of a hassle. But this is where the Spirit of God can come in and touch us both with His peace that passes all understanding. Our program tonight with the title High Tension. A pastor by the name of Leslie Brandt wrote a book of Christian prayer. One morning when he was feeling especially

Shall I anxious? He prayed. The world looks ominous today, Lord. I am reluctant to leave my warm bed and the security of my home, to brave the elements of nature and the distortions of this human race. I just don't feel that I have what it takes to live as you would have me to live, amid the pains and problems of your people around me. I am afraid, Lord, and I am ashamed. Give me courage, O God. You do not require that I win every battle, just that I pick up my arms or my cross and enter into the arena of life. You're not asking me to fret or fuss over the insurmountable circumstances that confront me. Just that I be myself, your son, your disciple, your representative, and to reach out to others in love, to help share or bear another's burdens, to allow your spirit to work out your will through me. So I go forth, my great God, by your orders and in your power. Have it your way, O Lord, in me and through me. Tonight's program is really circling around the subject, Christian burnout. I say the word Christian, I really should be Christians, apostrophe S, because the word Christian does not necessarily denote burnout or stress or shock or high tension. Jan Markell wrote another prayer, Lord, can I really go through life devoid of fear? Another government toppled today. The nightly news was only for those who thrive on human misery, it seems. With each morning, I find it more difficult to be glad and rejoice in the new day. But Lord, I do desire to be thankful for all things. So I need divine wisdom that shows me how you are working. In spite of monetary crises, shady political deals, backstabbing international schemes, and this mind-boggling dog-eat-dog atmosphere. Rule and overrule, Lord. Salvage what you can, and give me the insight to see the master plan and the behind-the-scenes intervention of your hand on planet Earth. Amen. As we continue in the program, High Tension, we remember once again that the world's code and the Christian's code are really quite far apart. The world system often lusts for power, money, success, pleasure, and even revenge. Get all you can out of life. If someone hurts you, hurt him back. Blessed are the tough, the rich, the strong, the powerful. In God's kingdom, the meek are called blessed. The Christian attempts to love his neighbor as himself, to turn the other cheek, to focus more on the needs of others. This kind of a philosophy doesn't guarantee a stress-free life. Christians are often the victims of a unique kind of stress, and that is as deadly as the world's brand. Through Jesus, once again, we see these words, Come to me, all of you who are weary, burned out, exhausted from the rat race of life, I will give you rest.
I am gentle and humble, and you will find rest for your souls. For my yoke is easy, my burden is light. These beautiful words once again from Matthew chapter 11, verses 28 and 29. It seems that God wants us to delight in handing Him all of our burnouts, burdens, whatever it might be that's derailing us. Jesus did not commission us to be tired or depressed and angry burnouts. We look at the needs for teaching and restoring hurting people. Sometimes doing this, we set unrealistic goals for ourselves. We are busy 7 days a week, even though we may forget that God worked only 6 days. The task of saving the world can be so stress-producing that more guilt and anxiety are produced than anything else. Jan Markell wrote these words, "The risk of burnout exists for all who dare to show compassion and are willing to help others. It's an occupational hazard as we try to live out the gospel in a world that is lonely and starved for love. We're an easy target because of our zeal. We begin enthusiastically for God, but we don't acknowledge our limitations. And along the way, we break down. The enemy of our souls, ever ready, may even lead us into a burnout schedule because he wants us out of commission for a reason. I seldom took off a whole day. If I squeezed into my schedule a luncheon date with a friend, my mind was often on the ministry, on the next day's work. I saw so much to do, not enough willing workers. And I'm wondering tonight how many of you are on the ragged edge, just about ready to go over. Peg Rankin wrote to women who are too frenetically busy, who've accepted the world system's prescription for success. She said, "I wanted to help these women, but I realized I couldn't help them generally. I'd have to be specific. So I chose a gal we'll call Lori, a vibrant 35-year-old mother of three, and decided to write about her. She loves the Lord and wants her life to count. Therefore, she's involved up to her ears in church work. And I figure that the rest of us could learn a lot from her struggles. I began my study by enumerating the pressure messages driving this young woman. So I decided to entitle my list, The Fractured Christian Woman, and How to Stay That Way. Take on more than you can handle. You can never do enough for God. Try to be all things to all people. That's how you show God's love. Strive for greater outreach. One-on-one is fine for starters, but your aim should be the multitudes. Compare your ministry to other people's. If it doesn't measure up, change it. Gauge the effectiveness of your service by concrete evidence. If you don't see results, there probably aren't any. Set goals and push yourself to achieve them. You want to hear 'well done' on the judgment day. Rarely take any time off. There's too much work to be done. You're expected to burn out for God. Tend to your own needs only after you have met everyone else's. Remember how joy is spelled: Jesus, others, then you."
Keep on pouring out even when there's little left to give. The Christian life is not for quitters. Be willing to sacrifice everything for your ministry, your family, your friends, even your health. These things are temporal. Kingdom work is eternal. Go through every door God opens. If He didn't want you to go through them, He wouldn't be opening them. Think twice about saying no to a Christian opportunity. If you do, feel really guilty. Read the Bible for an hour a day. If you don't, you're not very spiritual. Feel as if you have to pray for great blocks of time. That's how you know you're in fellowship with God. Give up secular activities for church-related ones. Don't waste time on things that don't count. And finally, you have been saved to serve, so get going. Peg Rankin said, when I finished verbalizing my last maxim, I slipped the list to my husband. I asked him to give me his thoughts, wondering whether he would laugh or cry. He did neither. But he was serious as his eyes studied the page. When he finished contemplating the final pressure message, he looked up, caught my eye, and flatly stated, "You've done all these things yourself, you know. You're trying to care for the whole world and still take care of yourself." Peg said, "I realized then that I had to write this book, and it would be for me." What about you? Have you come to the point where you feel you're going over the edge? You can't do enough for God? He wants you to burn out to a crisp. Then He can really use you, right? I sort of chuckle because I think I've been there. A long time ago, when I looked at my schedule, I almost fainted. Because I wanted to do it. I needed to do it. I had to do it. Otherwise, the hammer would fall. Whose hammer? Probably the hammer of God, because I wasn't doing enough. Hardly any time for family, no time for self. I didn't think that was even Christian. Self? Finally, a therapist said, "What about Bill?" And that almost seemed like blasphemy to me. Bill? Forget him. He's flawed. He's trying to make up for lost time. He's trying to become righteous. More righteous every day by doing more. That's the way to do it, isn't it? Let's just leave that for a moment and stop. Stop what we're doing. I'm going to play some music in the background, classical music. I don't know if it has a spiritual message or not. All I know is that it's therapeutic. It's entitled "The Swan." Can you picture a swan on a placid body of water? What a graceful sight. Just slowly cruising, stopping to take a little nourishment. Pausing. He's in no hurry. Get the message?

let us return to the Lord. He has torn us to pieces, but he will heal us. He has injured us, but he will bind up our wounds. After 2 days, he will revive us. On the third day, he will restore us, that we may live in his presence. Hosea 6, verse 1.

wilt keep him in perfect peace, whose mind is stayed on thee, because he trusts in thee. Isaiah 26:3.

gives power to the tired and worn out, and strength to the weak. Isaiah 40:29. Be strong, not in yourselves, but in the Lord, in the power of his boundless strength. Ephesians 6:10. His weak human body died on the cross, but now he lives by the mighty power of God. We too are weak in our bodies as he was, but now we live and are as strong as he is and have all of God's power. 2 Corinthians 13:4.

In the secret place, O Lord Most High, that's where I find you. Tonight's program with the title, High Tension. Sometimes we can learn important lessons from such sources as nature or even automotive science. In the book, Prescription for Total Health and Longevity, Dr. Jonas Miller says, an automobile mechanic once told me that a car wheel with only a 7-ounce imbalance will produce 13 pounds of imbalance on that wheel when it's spinning at 50 miles per hour. That's like 13 pounds of pressure on the tire at that speed. And it will eventually ruin the ride and the tire. This is a pretty good example of what happens to us when our lives are not in balance. The faster we go, the more stress we feel. The bumps and roads of life will take their toll at an earlier age. Let's not let that happen. We can control some of this. And I don't believe the Lord wants us to burn out. So let's turn over the wheels of our lives and our schedules to Him. He knows best how to handle this. And allow our concerns just to be washed away by His power. Thank you so much for sharing with us tonight. We'll be leaving the airwaves in a few seconds. As we do, I invite you to send us your prayer requests. We stand with you in your concerns. We meet on Thursday afternoons. And this is the best we can do for each other in ministry, upholding one another's burdens in prayer. So many write in and ask for copies of certain programs and certain titles that we've dealt with during the nights that connected with them in a special way. We can accommodate in this, so let us know as much information as you can about the program, the title of it when you heard it. Our mailing address is Night Sounds, Wheaton, Illinois, 60189. High tension. Let's not let it touch us. We can burn out too easily. Give it to God. We'll see you next time around. God bless you in a very special way, and good night to you.

0: In a sense, we all live in earthquake zones. 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
2: 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I'm Greg Patton in the New America. 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

91.5 The Blessing, WHCB, Bristol Kingsport, Johnson City. Kenneth Hill here. I've been told by some folks I don't say much at the top of the hour. Well, I can't really say too much, but I can tell you that Jesus Christ, God's own Son, came to this earth and died for your sin that you might have your sins forgiven. So turn from your sin, turn to Jesus Christ, and receive Him as your personal Savior. And there'll be a home in heaven for you. I can tell you that in 30 seconds.

0: Elizabeth Elliot said,
1: God is God. Because he is God, he is worthy of my trust and obedience. I will find rest nowhere but in his holy will, a will that is unspeakably beyond my largest notions of what he is up to.
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0: Are you worried by the constant barrage of negative news? 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
1: Whenever I'm just going through a tough time, I've had plenty of times where I've just been down, and I just wanted to sit there and sulk because something bad happened to me. I just wanted to be like that. A song will come on the radio and it'll be like a God thing because the song will speak straight to me. It's like, you're right, God's got this under control. That's what I want. It's all God.

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0: 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Well, you've almost done it. You're about to wrap up another summer. Hard to believe since it's still pretty hot out there. But soon you'll be taking the kids to and from school, watching preseason football, and getting ready for Labor Day. It's been a great summer so far, and we've been with you all the way. And we're only here because of your financial support. We'll also be with you on the other side of summer. 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

0: It's been said that TV is chewing gum for the brain.
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We are here to remind you of God's grace and goodness. We're here to remind you to enjoy yourself today in Christ Jesus. You can have a wonderful time just thinking about what God has prepared for you, not only in the afterlife, but here in this life. He said he came that we might have life and have it more abundantly. And I'm praying for the abundant life for you.

0: What does it mean to watch for the Lord? Is it something that we think about maybe occasionally, or something that quietly shapes the way we live and follow Him every day? Welcome to the Sunday Sermon on Through the Bible. I'm Steve Schwetz, and in this never-before-aired message from our archives, Dr. J. Vernon McGee takes us to Matthew 24, where Jesus speaks about His second coming and calls His followers to be ready. So as you find your place in God's Word, Greg and I have got some evidence to share that God's Word is changing lives, this time in Ghana.
1: Ghana is located in Western Africa. Don't feel bad if you've never heard of it, or you can look it up on Google Maps. The point is that Through the Bible is taking the whole Word to the whole world, and by God's grace, we're getting to some far-flung places.
0: Yeah, and TWE, which, by the way, has like 9 million speakers, we've been seeing tremendous fruit. I had the opportunity to be in Ghana and go to a listener's gathering, if you will. It was a local radio station, and people came in, and man, those folk can party like you wouldn't believe in terms of just their excitement for the gospel and the teaching and the love that they have for the Word of God and through the Bible. It was such an encouragement.
1: Yeah, and you know, Christian missionary work began in that country way back in the early 1800s, which is incredible. And more than half of Ghanaians now say they're Christians, but a lot of them are just nominal.
0: Yeah.
1: And of course, like we hear throughout Africa and much of the world, Islam is growing in the north and is aggressive. And so you might say, well, you know, if two-thirds of the people say they're Christian, do you need Through the Bible? And the answer is absolutely.
0: Absolutely, yeah. Here's a letter of encouragement from a young mother. Her name's Sissy, and she shared this with our team in Africa. I cannot go a day without this teaching because whenever I miss this program, it seems something precious has been taken away from me. Scriptures that are difficult to understand have been simplified and also communicated in the local language for easy understanding. God bless you for this program.
1: You know, so significant, and sometimes it's easy for us in the English-speaking Western world to forget that there aren't the richness of resources, biblical resources, that we have access to. And so this is really significant what she said.
0: Yeah, the other thing that's an encouragement is Sissy says here what she really summarizes without knowing it, the entire philosophy of Through the Bible going into different languages. One, scriptures, some are difficult to understand.
1: Yes.
0: They're simplified, and they're communicated in the local language.
1: Yes.
0: And that's what we're trying to do with Through the Bible.
1: I love it when the listeners feedback that we're hitting the center of the target by the grace of God.
0: Yeah.
1: Now, Bernard listens regularly, and he tells us that living by God's word and living in community has become really important to him. And here's what he said. I urge all of us to take solace in God's word and also praise and show gratitude to those who do good things for us. Some people are so ungrateful and many have decided not to assist others. But the Bible admonishes us to be grateful, even in difficult times, by giving thanks to God. After hearing these sermons on Through the Bible, I attend to my neighbors more and enjoy praying together over the gifts God has given us.
0: Mm. Such an encouraging letter. This is another one from Bright.
1: Bright's name.
0: Letter is familiar because it touches really on things that we hear a lot from our listeners in Ghana. Here's what he says. You taught me that faith is the ultimate thing that moves God to answer our prayers. It's not about pastors or church elders, so I urge all believers to stop placing their faith in false prophets and greedy pastors, as they are not messengers of God.
1: Yes, and you know, we want to be careful and gracious, but this is a big problem on that continent.
0: Oh, yeah. The prosperity gospel, again, from being there, they would have crusades, you know, air quotes there, and campaigns, and it was basically a big money grab.
1: Yes.
0: And even our own homegrown, if you will, U.S. prosperity gospel preachers look at Africa as a whole as a huge opportunity, and they've spent a significant amount of time there, frankly, taking a lot of money out of that country.
1: Yeah, I remember some time ago hearing a letter read, you might have read it or we might have read it together, that said something like, my pastor used to stand up and tell me about all his financial needs, and now I'm listening to Through the Bible, and I'm actually learning the Bible. And
0: that's a
1: sad reality, but it's why we're there.
0: Yeah.
1: You want to read this last one?
0: It comes from Caselli. God, through this program, has brought healing to my soul. I went through some troubles, which I do not want to publicly disclose, and this nearly ended my life. But as I got in touch with this program, I have been inspired to always cast my burden unto Jesus, which I did, and I am free from all bondages of the problem I went through. I pray for abundant resources to enable the program to stay on air forever.
1: Well, and that's a natural segue for us to say thank you to everybody that supports through the Bible. If you support with your prayers, if you share with others, if you're able and God leads you to support financially, that person just thanked you, because we're only able to stay on the air year after year after year because of the faithful support of God's people.
0: Yeah, and just to reiterate how faithful you have been as our listening folks and being a part of Through the Bible. And Greg and I, we get financial reports every month.
1: Yeah.
0: And we just every month say, praise God, the Lord has been faithful and used the faithfulness of our listeners to give us the gas for the Bible bus to run around the world.
1: Amen. And we do our best to buy the best price gas and be good stewards, but without you, we couldn't do it. So thank you.
0: Greg, let me pray for us. Heavenly Father, we are thankful for your faithfulness to us, the faithfulness of listeners, the faithfulness of the Holy Spirit in providing for our every need. I pray that you would bless the ministry as it goes out. In Jesus' name, amen. Now here's the Sunday sermon on Through the Bible with Dr. J. Vernon McGee.
2: I'd like to read some verses here in the 24th chapter of the Gospel of Matthew to get us into the atmosphere of this conclusion of the discourse, beginning at verse 30 of the 24th chapter. And then shall appear the sign of the Son of Man in heaven. Then shall all the tribes of the earth mourn, and they shall see the Son of Man coming in the clouds of heaven with power and great glory. And he shall send his angels with a great sound of a trumpet, and they shall gather together his elect from the four winds, from one end of heaven to the other. Now learn a parable of the fig tree. When his branch is yet tender and putteth forth leaves, ye know that summer is nigh. So likewise ye, when ye shall see all these things, know that it is near, even at the doors. Verily I say unto you, this generation shall not pass till all these things be fulfilled. Heaven and earth shall pass away, but my word shall not pass away. But of that day and hour knoweth no man, no, not the angels of heaven, but my Father only. But as the days of Noah were, so shall also the coming of the Son of Man be. For as in the days that were before the flood, they were eating and drinking, marrying and giving in marriage, until the day that Noah entered into the ark, and knew not until the flood came, took them all away, so shall also the coming of the Son of Man be. Then shall two be in the field, the one shall be taken and the other left. Two women shall be grinding at the mill, the one shall be taken and the other left. Watch therefore, for ye know not what hour your Lord doth come. But know this, that if the goodman of the house had known in what watch the thief would come, he would have watched and would not have suffered his house to be broken up. Therefore, be ye also ready, for in such an hour as ye think not, the Son of Man cometh. Now we have seen that our Lord, in the Gospel of Matthew, is answering two of the three questions which the disciples brought to him. He answered the other one, but Matthew, for his own purpose, did not record that answer. We did note that it is in the Gospel of Luke, and it fits into the purpose of the Gospel of Luke. But the two questions that we've seen here are, what is the sign of the end of the age, and what is the sign of the coming of Christ? Now, we've been able to identify that particular period because the Lord Jesus identified it and said that the end of the age will be called the Great Tribulation Period. And he said that you will know that you're in it when you will see the abomination of desolation spoken of by Daniel the prophet. Now, very candidly, you and I are not looking for an abomination of desolation. That's not the hope of the church. But after the church is removed, and the rapture takes place, the church is out of the world, then may I say to you that this will be a sign to those that are then on the earth, that when they see the abomination of desolation, and they'll know that they're in the great tribulation period. Now, we saw last time that he gave the sign of his coming. He says that the sign of his coming is, first of all, his coming will be public. It will be public in the sense that he'll not be coming as he did before to Bethlehem. Before, when the wise men wanted to know where to find him, they were told that, but thou Bethlehem Ephratah. That had to do with his first coming to the earth. But the next time, you won't need to go to Bethlehem. He compared it to the flashing of lightning. Probably the most public thing that ever takes place is lightning. You can certainly know when that's taking place. And when he comes, it'll be public. There'll be no such thing as somebody saying, well, he's over here or he's over there, because the whole world will know when he comes the second time. Now, this is his coming to the earth to establish his kingdom upon the earth. Now, when he takes the church out of the world, we're told the dead in Christ will be raised. Those that are alive will be caught up to meet the Lord in the air. Now, there's a great argument about whether that's secret or not. I rather think it'll be secret. I always felt like Dr. George Gill was right when he used to say, he says it'll be so secret that there are going to be some churches that'll meet the next Sunday after the rapture and they won't miss a member. I believe that there'll be some like that. I'm sure there'll be some like that because of the fact I do not think it's going to make the impression upon the world that a great many people think that it's going to make when he takes the church out of the world. But his coming to this earth at the end of the great tribulation to establish his kingdom is going to make quite an impression, because at that time he puts down all unrighteousness. And they're told, we saw last time, then shall appear the sign of the Son of Man in heaven. And we attempted to identify that sign as far as we know, and I would not want to be dogmatic about this. If you have a better guess than I do, why, I'd certainly be willing to accept it, that this probably is the Shekinah glory. When the Lord came the first time, that Shekinah glory was not there. True, the star was over Bethlehem, but didn't apparently stay there very long. It disappeared. And the pictures that show him with a halo around his head just don't happen to be the way that he walked this earth by any means. He wasn't marked out like that. That Shekinah glory was left, and that, I think, is all that he did leave. He didn't leave his deity when he came to this earth, why, he was God. But when he comes the next time, that Shekinah glory will be the sign. Now, to the nation Israel, which was the only nation that ever had the visible presence of God. And I want to say the church has never had the visible presence of God. And the church never will in its existence. We walk by faith and not by sight. How we need to learn that. And may I say, it would keep some of you from running after these sensational folk today that are performing miracles. May I say to you, that is so called, because you would know that that which is genuine today is that which appeals to faith and not to sight at all. We've got so many people that are looking for something, something they can fasten their eyes upon. Well, we walk today by faith and not by sight. Now, we are told here, he shall send his angels with a great sound of a trumpet, and they shall gather together his elect from the four winds, from one end of heaven to the other. Now, he's going to send his angels. And I know now we're not talking about the church, because we're told that when the church is taken out, that the Lord himself shall descend from heaven with the shout, the voice of the archangel. Somebody says, uh-oh, there's the archangel. No, it's not. It's his voice. May I say that the important thing at the rapture is he doesn't need a trio. He doesn't need two to help him. He doesn't need someone there to blow a trumpet, and he doesn't need Gabriel there. I personally don't think Gabriel even has a trumpet, and I'm sure he can't blow a trumpet. He's just not in the trumpet-blowing business at all. When our Lord calls his church out of this world, he'll need no one to help him. He'll do it alone. When he was here before and he raised the dead, he always did it by speaking to them. The Lord himself shall descend from heaven with a shout. And the voice of the archangel, his voice, is like the voice of an archangel, which denotes the majesty of it and the authority of it, and the sound of a trumpet. Well, somebody says there's a trumpet there. No, there's not. If you turn over to Revelation 1:10, you'll find out that John says that he was in the Spirit on the Lord's day. He heard a voice like the sound of a trumpet, and he turned, and whose voice was it? Well, it was the glorified Christ. His voice will be like the sound of a trumpet when he calls his own out of this earth. And they alone will hear, and they alone will be caught up to meet the Lord in the air. But now when he gathers his elect, and his elect here, I think, is the nation Israel, that 144,000 that were sealed to go through this period are at this time scattered throughout the world, because they will have witnessed, they will have done in 7 years what the church has not done in 1900 years, and that is evangelize the world. They will have covered the entire world. Now he's going to gather them together, and they are brought together for the kingdom that is to be established beginning in Jerusalem, for it is the capital. Now he speaks by giving a parable. Now learn a parable of the fig tree. Now I'm not going into a great deal of tedious detail here, but I think if you'd turn back in the Old Testament that you'd find two things that the vine and the fig tree represent the nation Israel. Isaiah speaks of the vine, Jeremiah of the fig tree, and that the fig tree is a sign of the nation Israel. And I think now he's talking about the nation Israel. When his branch is yet tender and putteth forth leaves, ye know that summer is nigh. And the thing about the fig tree is that it puts forth its leaves, as you know, early in the summertime. Now, there are those that like to relate this to what is happening over there now. Now, may I say that what's happening over there now, I think, is quite wonderful, but I do not think that it's the fulfillment of this at all. I think that you're going to see a great deal more that will take place when God begins to move with him than what you're seeing today. I think what you're seeing today reveals, as it's convinced so many, that here is a nation that's been out of business for 2,500 years that all of a sudden comes back into existence. And God said that's what's going to happen to it. And I do think that that is very impressive today. But using the slang expression, we haven't seen anything yet. I think that fulfillment of this, when that fig tree begins to bud, you're going to see some buds, a whole lot of buds, more than we're seeing today. Now will you notice, so likewise ye, when you see all these things, know that it is near, even at the doors. That is what? His coming. Verily I say unto you, this generation shall not pass till all these things be fulfilled. Now, there's been two ways of interpreting that word generation, the ganao. Does it mean here the nation Israel, this generation, that is, the Jewish people, will not pass away till all these be fulfilled? Or does it mean the generation that's then living is going to see all of these things take place? And may I say, both of them are true. And I'm not sure but what the Lord had both in mind when he mentioned this. Now he enforces what he said with this: heaven and earth shall pass away, but my words shall not pass away. And if you've noticed now that this has been the second time that he has inserted a statement like this, that his word is important and that attention should be given to it. You remember when Paul's talking about the rapture, he says, "This we say unto you by the word of the Lord." And I think Paul means he had a special revelation on it. And I think that the Spirit of God means for us to pay particular attention when that sort of thing is said. Because you and I are living in a day when these things are ridiculed. And they're ridiculed in the church today. Many people do not believe these things that concern prophecy. They poo-poo them. They say that these things will never come to pass. You remember Peter said that these days would come when they would say, "Where is the sign of his coming?" And they would ridicule this great truth of the Word of God. And so he's come forth to enforce this in this particular case and also relative to the rapture. But he says now, "But of that day and hour knoweth no man, no, not the angels of heaven, but my Father only." The only thing that disturbs me when someone comes along and announces a date is that I know that that day I can't look for him to come, because he's coming at a time when they know not. And I've often wondered if it might not be the day after one of these days that some of these fellows predict. May I say that this is a business that we ought never to go into, as even to come so close as to say, as right now I'm hearing voices that want to say something sensational. And they say, "He's going to come in our lifetime." I've heard that. How do you know it? I'd like to have that verse. I'd love to have that scripture and that teaching from the Word of God. He's going to come in our lifetime? I don't know. He could, but I don't know it. And I don't think they know. And there are those that say, "Well, he is going to come now in this century." And I can't find where the century was to be singled out. And there are all sorts of methods made. Now, I won't be around for this, but some of you will. And when you get to it, you remember that that preacher down there at the Church of the Open Door way back there said this was going to happen. When we get to 2000 A.D., my friend, there will be an epidemic then of date setters, and they'll tell you he's coming in 2000. You say, "How do you know that?" Because 1000 A.D. saw that same sort of thing. We need to recognize the fact that though you're looking for him to come, we are to stay away from this business of date setting, and nothing will bring the study of prophecy into disrepute more than for anyone to attempt to set a date. And our Lord scored it for this, his coming to the earth, and also for his rapture, that no one knows. "But of that day and hour knoweth no man, no, not the angels of heaven, but my Father only." Now will you notice, "But as the days of Noah were, so shall also the coming of the Son of Man be." Now what kind of days were the days of Noah? Well, we've seen that God looked down and he saw that all flesh had corrupted his way upon the earth, and it was narrowed down now till there was just one man left, and that was this man Noah that was faithful to God, the only man. And it was said of him that he walked with God, and it's reduced to one individual. May I say to you, that means that this day of Noah was a terrible day. Lawlessness, we're told, immorality. But wait just a minute. That's not what our Lord mentions. Listen to this. "For as in the days that were before the flood, they were eating and drinking, marrying and giving in marriage until the day that Noah entered into the ark." Now, what is wrong with eating and drinking? If you do too much of it, of course. But what's wrong with eating and drinking? There's nothing wrong with it. They're marrying and giving in marriage. Is there anything wrong with that? And of course, there's nothing wrong with marrying and giving in marriage. Well, what does our Lord mean when he says that in the days of Noah, they were eating and drinking, they were marrying and giving in marriage? What's wrong? I'll tell you what's wrong. They were eating and drinking as if God did not exist. They said, that old fella out there, he says that there's going to be a flood. What nonsense. We know there's not going to be a flood. And they had marriages and friends. God was left out of them. It's very much like today. People are living as if God does not exist. I'm of the opinion that a great many people that go to church on Sunday, and they come generally Sunday morning, you never see them any other time. I'm confident from one Sunday morning to another Sunday morning, God's not in their thinking. He doesn't enter into their business. He doesn't enter into their home. He's not geared into their lives at all. There's no reality whatsoever. And that's the way that it was in the days of Noah. Men were marrying and giving and marrying. Nothing wrong with it other than God was left out. They were doing these things as if God did not exist and as if they'd be here forever, and they were right in the presence of the flood. I do not know this, but a very wonderful Bible teacher, we were riding in the car going to Chicago, and he reached over and tapped me on the knee. He said, you know, McGee, you and I have been talking on prophecy this week, but if you and I really knew how close we are to the rapture, you know, we may be frightened that it may be closer than we dream it is. I wonder if we are not living today as if the thing's just going to continue forever as it is right now, and there'll be no change in it. How much does God enter into your daily life? Now, as I said this morning, the church work is not done inside the walls of this church. It's what takes place outside. What'll take place Monday. It's what'll take place on Tuesday. It's what'll take place on Wednesday. How much of the Word of God goes out from you during the week? Or when you put on your work clothes in the morning, it's goodbye, God. We'll see you next Sunday morning. Hope you'll be around. Is it that attitude? That's the way it was in the days of Noah. Godless days. Now, and they knew not until the flood came and took them all away, so shall also the coming of the Son of Man be. Now will you note, then shall two be in the field, the one shall be taken, the other left. Two women shall be grinding at the mill, the one shall be taken and the other left. Now there's somebody going to say, well, finally, preacher, you painted yourself into a corner. You've been saying that the rapture is not in the Olivet Discourse, and here it is. There's two in the field, one taken, one left. And that's not rapture, what is it? And here are two at the mill grinding, one taken and one left. If that's not rapture, what is it? Well, it's not rapture. It's altogether something different than rapture. Now, what's the pattern that we have here? The days of Noah. The godless crowd, they knew not until the flood came and took them all away. Who was really raptured at the time of the flood? Noah? No, he was left here. He went on. Who was taken away? This generation that married and were given in marriage, they ate and drank as if God didn't exist. They are the ones that were taken away, and that's the way it'll be when he comes again. Who is it that will be taken away? They'll be taken away in judgment as they were in the days of Noah. Those that are left to enter into the kingdom. If you'd keep on in this discourse, you'll find out that he'll say, blessed are ye of my Father, enter into the kingdom. And then he says to the other, cursed are you, and you will enter into outer darkness. So that, may I say, that I don't think I painted myself into a corner. This is not rapture. We're talking now about the days of Noah. And when those were taken away, they were taken away in judgment. And that's the way it'll be in that day. This is not the rapture. It's when they're taken out of the world to meet the Lord in the air, and so shall they ever be with the Lord. That's not the picture that you have here at all, but altogether different. Now will you notice, two women shall be grinding at the mill, one shall be taken, the other left. Watch therefore, for ye know not what hour your Lord doth come. I do not know whether you detect it in the text or not, but there is the note of anxiety. There is the note of almost fearfulness. And it's like this. But know this, that if the goodman of the house had known in what watch the thief would come, he would have watched and would not have suffered his house to be broken up. May I say to you, it's like watching for a thief. Now, is that the way the church is to watch for the Lord to come? No, the language is just absolutely the opposite. You remember Paul said to the Thessalonians, how ye turn to God from idols to serve the living and true God and to wait for his Son from heaven. It's an altogether different word, by the way. And then he goes on in the fifth chapter to say that the Lord is coming to this earth like a thief in the night. But he says, ye are not the children of the night, and he will not come to you as a thief. Do you think he's coming to the church as a thief? You don't welcome the thief. The church is looking for that blessed hope and the glorious appearing of our great God and Savior. It's not looking for that blessed hope and the glorious appearing of the thief. Now, when you left home tonight, did you leave a note on the back door saying, Mr. Thief, I have left the door unlocked. You will find the family silver in the second drawer to the left. Did you put a note like that? I'm sure you didn't. I'm of the opinion that you locked everything up. You probably double locked in these days everything to keep the thief out. You don't want the thief to come in. And when the Lord comes to the earth to establish his kingdom, do you think the world will want him? Would you think that tonight this group of communists that have met in Moscow, do you think that they made any plans for the Lord to come and take over? I don't think so. And I do not believe that in this country of ours today they have very much room for him in Washington. I don't think they have any. And I'm not talking politics, because it doesn't make any difference what party that you have in. They're not looking for him. And if he came tonight, he'd be a thief breaking in. But he doesn't come that way. And watch therefore, for ye know not what hour your Lord doth come. Watch. And I detect in that the thing that the Old Testament prophet talked about. He says, in that day they're going to say in the morning, would God it were night. And at night they'll say, would God it were morning. What's the difficulty? Fear and dread are in their hearts as they look about them, and they're watching in fear. The church is to wait for him to come. I got interested in this several years ago, in fact, many years ago now, and I found out that back in the Old Testament alone, there are 17 different words that indicate watching and waiting. And of course, we have only really the one word to translate watch. And somebody says, well, I just don't see how that there could be that many. Well, may I illustrate? I think there can be several ways of watching. Here is a man. It's the fall of the year. The deer season opens, and his neighbor and he have been going deer hunting up here to Utah every fall for about 10 years. And so they get their gear together, they get in their camper, and they start out the day before, and they drive up to their familiar spot, and they camp that night to be ready the next morning when the season opens. And so the next morning, before it's daylight, they crawl up to that accustomed spot. One of them takes his place at that hogback right where there are deer tracks, where he's been every year. He got his deer there one time. That was 10 years ago. He hadn't had one since. But he goes right back to that spot to wait because he's sure another deer is going to come over there one of these days. So he sits down on a log that is there, and he begins to put his gun down, and he begins to watch. Hears a noise over in the brush, and he raises his gun. It's another hunter. And so he doesn't shoot him this time. He may get him next time, but he don't get him this time. So he's watching, and that's one way of watching, by the way. But suppose you meet that man a month later down here at 6th and Broadway, and you see him standing on the corner, and he looks over there when the light changes. When the light changes, he looks over here, and then he looks down the street, and there he is watching again. And you wonder, what in the world he's watching for now? You go up to him, says, waiting for someone? Oh, he said, yes, my wife is 30 minutes late. She went down there to Bullock's, and she used to be here 30 minutes ago. But he's watching for his wife, and that's different than watching for the deer to come. I could make a bad pun there if I wanted to, but I don't want to. But let's move up now two or three more months, and you go out to the hospital, and you see him and his wife now sitting by the bedside, and there is their little boy that's in the bed. The doctor says about midnight the crisis will come. They're sitting there watching. Now, that's different than any kind of watching that he did up yonder watching for a deer. That's different than waiting on the corner for his wife. It's a different way of watching. May I say to you, in that day, and our Lord makes it very clear here, that it's like watching for a thief in that day. It'll be a note of urgency and a note of fear

Christian lives. The first thing is it's going to put us on our toes where the church is not tonight. Now, one of the things that's said to the church again and again is awake, awake. You're not children of the night. Don't let him come like a thief. You are to be awake. You're to be alert. And I think that every Christian in this day in which we're living ought to be on his toes for the Lord. Honestly, let's put reality in it. Suppose he had come tomorrow morning at 10 o'clock. Where would he find you? What would you be doing? Suppose he came tomorrow night at 10 o'clock. Where would he find you and what would you be doing? You see what I mean? May I say to you that looking for him to come is not some little pious expression, but it's a life that enters into every moment. I remember hearing the late Dr. Gerard Lowe, who was pastor of the First Presbyterian Church in Dallas years ago. I don't mean Dallas, in Memphis. He was telling about, he had an officer in his church, an elder, who had played golf with him. He was a lawyer, and every Monday he and the lawyer went out to play golf. And he called the lawyer and asked him, was he going to be able to go out this particular Monday? And so he said, yes, he would, but he said, I have a client coming in at noon. You come on down to my office and just wait, and my secretary will be gone, but you just come on in and wait, and we'll go play golf soon as I get through. So Dr. Lowe told me, says, I went on down. I went up and sat down in the office to wait for him, and I heard him in there talking. Said in a few minutes, said he came out with a client, and he introduced him. And when he saw me, Dr. Lowe said, he saw that we were going to play golf, and he said, well, I'm sorry, calling the lawyer by his first name, Bill or Jake, said, sorry I detained you. And he said, oh, that's all right. Said, do we spend the rest of the afternoon out playing? And then this man who was the client said to the lawyer, said, look, said, I used to see you out at the club on Sunday afternoon playing golf. Said, now, why is it I haven't seen you out there recently? Oh, he said, this preacher's responsible for it. And Dr. Lowe told me, he said, you know, said, I just don't like for a preacher to be made responsible for things like that. And so I immediately spoke up because I wasn't responsible. And I said, look here, I never preached about playing golf on Sunday in my life. And I never said anything to you about that. He laughed. He said, that's right. He never did. But he's responsible. And this man says, then how is he responsible? Well, he said, I'll tell you. Said, you know, I never knew the Lord was going to come back one of these days, and he might come anytime. And he said, this is the first preacher that ever told me that. And he said, you know, I began to look for him, and I am looking for him. And he says, one Sunday I was out there playing golf. Now, he says, I don't think it's wrong to play golf on Sunday. It's still don't. But said, you know, I got to thinking about if the Lord came out Sunday afternoon, I'd be a little embarrassed. And he said, I felt like maybe I better be doing something else. And he says, for that reason, I gave it up. Now, don't you go out of here and say that the preacher at the Church of the Open Door said playing golf on Sunday is wrong, because I didn't say that. I just said that one man, a layman, came under conviction when he really started looking for the Lord. You don't have to preach against particular things if people really begin to look for the Lord to come, my friend. That'll take care of itself, because then the man doesn't need a watchdog to go with him. He doesn't need the FBI to check up on him. The Lord is watching him all the time, and he's watching for the Lord to come. And it makes a lot of difference in your life, my beloved, when it becomes a reality and not just a doctrine. Shall we pray? Heavenly Father, we truly thank thee for thy word, and we thank thee for this wonderful hope thou hast given to us, a hope that thou hast called a purifying hope. And we believe that it will shape our lives. We believe that it will cause us maybe to be doing things that are more profitable
than some of the things

0: things that we are doing. And we recognize it's not even a question of right and wrong. It's a question of pleasing the Savior before whom we shall appear someday and give an account of ourselves to Him, for we must all appear before the judgment seat of Christ, and give an account of every moment of the day that we spend as a child of God down here. We pray, therefore, that we'll be able to sit down with Him and we'll be able to look at the record and have a record that will be able to stand the white light of His presence. May it indeed affect our lives, for we pray in His name. Amen.
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2: When Marines stormed an insurgent safe house in Iraq, they found themselves trapped in a room with a live enemy grenade. 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

It's time once again for another look into God's infallible book, and we want to welcome you to another broadcast of The Riches of Grace. My name is Richard Jordan. It's my privilege to be your Bible teacher and host each week as we meet together right here to look into the pages of the Word of God and allow the Spirit of God to teach us through His Word. This program is brought to you by Christian people that believe the Bible to be the Word of God and who appreciate its power and its authority in our lives. And our desire is to spend this time with the goal of helping you to understand and enjoy God's Word so that God's Word then can go to work in your life for His glory. God intends His Word to be life and light for you. The entrance of Thy Word giveth light, gives understanding to the simple. Jesus said, "The words that I speak unto you, they are spirit and they are life." And it's when your faith rests in an intelligent understanding of God's Word to you that the Spirit of God has the liberty and the power to take that truth and energize your inner man, strengthen with His by His Spirit in your inner man, and give you an inner strength and fortification. It's called comfort, to fortify you in your inner man so that regardless of the circumstances you find yourself in, rather than seeking to have God come along and manipulate the circumstances so life is smooth for you, He gives you a capacity in your inner man, the excellency, the power of His Word working in you, so that the truth of God's Word and the truth of your identity in Christ and the truth of who God's made you in Christ can live in the circumstances of your life and demonstrate the will, the power, and the working of God's Word, regardless of outward circumstances, to give you that absolute victory that God has provided for you through the finished work of the Lord Jesus Christ at Calvary. Well, we're going to look again today and continue on with the study that we've been doing the last couple of weeks. We've looked at the issue of Pentecost and the day of Pentecost and what happened on the day of Pentecost. And I've tried to say to you and show you in the Scripture that Pentecost and the events surrounding Pentecost and the early Acts period, the early part of the book of Acts, that's simply not us. That has nothing to do with what God is doing today in the dispensation of grace. And rather than the book of Acts being a pattern for you and me to follow today, as I realize that most of Christendom kind of falls into that kind of an estimation. But rather than constituting a pattern for us to follow in the dispensation of grace, the book of Acts explains, it's a book of transition, it explains why the program that began in its early chapters has passed away. And what the book of Acts does is confirm the declaration of the epistles of the Apostle Paul that the fulfillment of prophecy has, for the present, given way to the unfolding of a secret plan, called the mystery, the secret plan and purpose of God. That's why Peter in Acts chapter 2 and 3 talks about that which is spoken by the mouth of all the holy prophets since the world began. And that's why when you come to the book of Romans, Paul begins to preach Jesus Christ according to the revelation of the mystery, which was kept secret since the world began, but now is made manifest. If there's a program that was preached about, prophesied, and talked about since the world began, what Peter talked about in Acts 2 and 3, and there's another program that was kept secret since the world began, but now is made manifest, that's what Paul talks about, you can understand. I mean, this isn't rocket science. You can know, just take Acts 3:21 and Romans 16:25 and 26 and compare them. And you'll see, without any question, that they are not the same. What's going on in the Pentecostal era, the early Acts period, is not us. It's not us because it was not a secret. And the purpose that God has today is a secret. It was the continuation of Israel's prophetic program. Peter says these are the last days of Israel's prophetic program. They're not the first days of anything, much less the body of Christ. Israel was not fallen at Pentecost. There was a church already in existence at Pentecost. No church got established or started on the day of Pentecost. The program that was in operation at Pentecost is absolutely different from the program that you come to when you come to the epistles of the Apostle Paul. And that's why, and people talk about the baptism of the Spirit on the day of Pentecost, Jesus baptized Israel with the Holy Spirit on the day of Pentecost. But the body of Christ, it's not Jesus baptizing us with the Holy Spirit. Paul says in the body of Christ, is by one Spirit are we all baptized into the body of Christ.
I mean, in one, Jesus baptizes people with the Holy Spirit. The other program, the Holy Spirit baptizes us into the Lord Jesus Christ. Those are not the same baptisms. Beside, it's just too clear in the Scripture that the dispensation of grace was revealed to and through the Apostle Paul, and that the body of Christ began with Paul, not Pentecost. So, we've been through all that. I just review that real quickly in your mind so that somebody that's listening today for the first time and hears me say Pentecost isn't for us, they immediately think, I fell off the church pew and landed on my head and hadn't come to yet. I understand it sounds different, doesn't it? But when you look at the verses, it doesn't just sound different. It turns out to be true. The Bible isn't hard to understand. The Bible's hard to believe. Because more often than not, the Bible will contradict what you thought it was supposed to teach. And you see, we have to be interested in not what we presume the Bible to teach, but what does it actually teach? Well, Brother Rick, if that's all so clear, then why is it that so many people want to hang on to Pentecost if it isn't us? If Pentecost is a Jewish feast day, and it was, if it was a part of the prophetic program that's not the body of Christ, why do people want to hang on to it? Well, I'll give you two real quick reasons. One is that people simply want to be Israel. Israel's God's chosen nation, his chosen people. Did you know that over 200 times in the King James Bible, the God of the Bible, the God of creation, says, "I am the God of Israel"? He never says that about another nation. He never says that about another religion. He doesn't say it about Islam. He doesn't say it about Christianity. The God of the Bible never says he's anybody's God except the God of Israel. Over 200 times he says that. Now, if you want the God of the Bible to be your God, who do you think you probably might want to be? Well, it makes sense. People want to be Israel. They want to claim Israel's blessings. They want the spiritual gifts that God gave Israel. Psalm 74, verse 9, the psalmist says, "We see not our signs." You see, the Jews require a sign. And God gave signs and wonders in the Bible for Israel. And they said, "Those belong to us." So if you want one of the sign gifts, for example, if you want the tongue-talking gift, or the gift of healing, or the gift of knowledge, or any of the other spiritual gifts, read them in 1 Corinthians 12. If you want any of those gifts, they belong to Israel. So if you want to have some of those gifts, who do you need to be? You see, that's why people get caught up in trying to be Israel. They say, "We want health and wealth." Well, if you want health, Pentecost is a good place to go, because in Acts 3, Peter heals a lame man. Now, by the way, if you want wealth and prosperity, Pentecost is not the place to go. You remember what Jesus told him in Luke chapter 18? He said, "It's easier for a camel to go through the eye of a needle than a rich man to enter into the kingdom of God." In the Great Commission, Jesus told his apostles, "Don't take any scrip, don't take any money, don't take up collections." Acts chapter 3, that explains why Peter and John would look at the lame man and say, "Silver and gold have I none." They didn't mean, we just don't have any money on us. They meant they didn't have any money of their own. Why is that? Well, in Acts 2, they all sold their possessions, laid them at the apostles' feet, and distribution was made according to the necessity of the saints. You see, they took seriously what Jesus said when he said, "Sell what you have and give it to the poor." They took Luke 12:33 seriously, and they did it. Why? Because it was filled with the Spirit of God who caused them to walk in his statutes. So to claim Pentecost is to claim too much, isn't it? See, you already figured out. When the people preach health, they also preach wealth. But to get the wealth part, you got to go back into the book of Deuteronomy and Isaiah. You got to go back into the Old Testament. You can't come to Pentecost because during the Pentecostal era, being wealthy was a bad thing. You know how much you had to give? You know how much you had to give under the law of Moses? Well, you gave 10%, a tithe. In fact, you actually gave 23% because you gave two tithes, and then every third year you gave another tithe. But under the kingdom program, Matthew, Mark, Luke, and John, you know how much you had to give? All of it. Woo, 100%. Oh, yeah. Yeah. Yeah, see, you now,
well, like I said, people like to, what people do is they go here, they go there, they pick and choose. They got something they want, they go find a verse, and I got it. And that's, you know, you don't do that. That's on you. But the burden that that puts upon your heart, because when you're dancing and prancing, and everybody's watching it, and you're faking it till you make it, that's all. That's a good show, fair show in the flesh. But when you have to look at your heart before God, you know, you lay your head on the pillow at night, and it's just you and the Lord. And you talk to him, and you look up at him, and you look inward to him, and you say, "Where's the reality of this? I've been feigning it. I've been trying to make it, but Lord, I need the reality." We have a man in our assembly. He talked about being in a church one time where the blessing would come down the aisle and come down the pew. People at the pew, they'd get it, they woo, jump up and shout. Next person get it, woo, jump up and shout. When it came to him, it just jump over him. And the person on the other side of him would get it, woo, jump up and shout. And he said, "I thought there's something wrong with me because I never got the blessing." You know what's wrong with him? He was honest. He thought God was supposed to do it. He didn't know he was supposed to help him out. You see the people jumping up and down. You they help God out. You know, we'll help him out. We'll help him out till he gives it to us. Well, okay. But if you ever got honest like Billy is and said, "You know, Lord, if you don't do this, it ain't going to get done." Then you sit there and you begin to think, "Oh, maybe there's something wrong with me." No, there's nothing wrong with you. There's something wrong with your doctrine. So people want to hang on to Pentecost because they want to be Israel because they want to get Israel's blessings. Or maybe they just want to justify their own religious rights. You know, the great religious rite of Christendom, probably the greatest, is water baptism. And if you want to hang on to water baptism, you've got to hang on to Pentecost. John said, "I indeed baptize you with water, but he that cometh after me, he's going to baptize you with the Holy Ghost and fire." So on the day of Pentecost, they're baptized with the Holy Ghost, filled with the Spirit, speaking tongues, as the Spirit gave them utterance. And then he also says, "Repent and be baptized, every one of you, in the name of Jesus Christ, for the remission of sins." But once again, that proves too much. Because in Acts 2, verse 40, he says in the next breath, "Save yourselves from this underworld generation." Well, that's what Jesus told him in the Mark 16 commission. He says, "He that believeth and is baptized shall be saved." See, Peter wasn't making stuff up on the day of Pentecost. He's doing what God told him to do. And you say, "Well, but what about the filled with the Spirit?" Well, that's when they went down. Keep reading Acts chapter 2, verse 40 and 41 and 42 and 43 and 44 and 45. And you'll see that they took all their possessions and they sold them and they laid the money at the apostles' feet. And distribution was made to the necessity of the saints, just like Luke chapter 12. Jesus said, "Fear not, little flock, it's your Father's give you good pleasure to give you the kingdom. Sell what you have and give alms, give it to the poor." And they did it. Why? Because that was their program. So you see, if you want to be Israel, it proves too much. If you want to justify your rites and rituals at Pentecost, that proves too much. It's better just to realize Pentecost isn't us. Now somebody says, "Okay, Brother Rick, well, wait a minute. What about," and there's always what abouts. You ever notice that? Anything you teach, anything you say, there's somebody going to say, "Yeah, but." "Yeah, but what about?" And I've scoured the literature, the writings, the preaching of preachers, theologians, Pentecostals, and otherwise for decades, looking for the reasons that they believe the body of Christ began on the day of Pentecost. And I can condense them down to about six or seven fundamental reasons. Some make no sense at all. Some make sense, and I can understand how they could be confused about it. The first verse I would show you is Acts chapter 11, verse 15. Now, this is the best verse that I know of to prove that something began on the day of Pentecost. Is the best verse that I know of that nobody else knows about. I've been teaching what I'm teaching to you today on the radio, on the television, in public, on the pulpit, on street corners, in missions and Bible conferences for 5 decades. I'm an old dude.
I have never, in all those decades, had anybody that wanted to begin the body of Christ on the day of Pentecost use this verse on me. And yet this is the best verse if you wanted to use a verse. Now, I don't want to give the opposition ammunition. That's what I'm doing. But look at Acts chapter 11, verse 15. Peter has been sent by the Lord to Cornelius' house. He didn't want to go. But the Lord said, hey, go. Pete said, well, who am I to withstand God? So he went. Well, after the Holy Spirit fell on the Cornelius and his household, on the Gentiles there, Pete had to go back and explain himself to the saints at Jerusalem, the Pentecostal saints back at Jerusalem. And here's what he said to them, Acts 11, verse 15. And as I began to speak, the Holy Ghost fell on them. Now listen, as on us at the beginning. Now, if I wanted to prove the body of Christ, the dispensation of grace, began at Pentecost, I'd say, see, Brother Rick, it says at the beginning. That means Pentecost was the beginning. Something new actually, in fact, did begin at Pentecost. But the question is, what? What began at Pentecost? Well, he tells you, it fell on us as, it fell on them as on us at the beginning. What happened in Acts 2 to the Pentecostal church? Peter says, this is that which is spoken by the prophet Joel. He'll pour out his spirit upon all flesh. Peter tells you, filled with the Holy Spirit, speaking his spirit gave him utterance, that what's going on the day of Pentecost is the fulfillment of Joel's prophecy. Therefore, conclusively, based on the testimony of God, the Holy Spirit, what began at Pentecost was not an unprophesied program because it was the fulfillment of Joel chapter 2. What happened on the day of Pentecost is the inauguration, the beginning of the new covenant. Do you remember? Turn with me to John chapter 7. Do you remember Hebrews chapter 9, verse 17? If you're a regular listener, you know that verse because I reference it quite often. Hebrews 9:17 says that a testament is a force after the death of the testator. The new covenant could not begin until after the cross work of the Lord Jesus Christ. John chapter 7, verse 38. Jesus said, he that believeth on me, as the Spirit has said, out of his belly shall flow rivers of living water. And this spake he of the Spirit, which they that believe on him should receive, for the Holy Ghost was not yet given, because Jesus was not yet glorified. In other words, the Lord Jesus Christ, the Holy Spirit could not be given to the believers until after the cross, because first you had to have the new covenant. Jesus said, this is my blood, is the blood of the New Testament. You had to have the death of the testator. After that, then you could begin the operating of the new covenant, which was to take his spirit and write it in them. So what began on the day of Pentecost was the inauguration, the beginning of functioning of the new covenant. Now that's what Ezekiel 36 says. The empowerment that took place on the day of Pentecost was the empowerment of the new covenant. That's what began to happen. Ezekiel chapter 36, verse 25, he said, then will I sprinkle clean water upon you, and you shall be clean from all the filthiness and from all your idols will I cleanse you. That was the purpose of the baptism of repentance for the remission of sins, to wash away the sins of their idolatry. A new heart also, Ezekiel 36, 26, a new heart also will I give you, and a new spirit will I put within you. I will put my spirit within you and cause you to walk in my statutes, and you shall keep my judgments and do them. You see, that's why they spake, as the Spirit gave them utterance. He put his spirit in them, and he caused them to do that. So what began on the day of Pentecost was not a new unprophesied program. It was the next significant step in Israel's prophesied program. That's why Hebrews 2, verse 3. How shall we escape if we neglect so great salvation, which at the first began to be spoken by the Lord, Matthew, Mark, Luke, and John, and was confirmed unto us by them that heard him, God bearing them witness
the signs, wonders, miracles of which of the Holy Ghost, which you did by them. You see, that early Pentecostal era had that new, they had the inauguration of that New Testament. And what began there was simply that next important step in the prophetic program, where now the New Testament is inaugurated, the cross work is done, the Holy Spirit's come. And by the way, that's what the baptism with the Spirit in Acts 2 is all about. Probably the single greatest reason that people say that Pentecost is the beginning of the body of Christ is because that was because they were baptized with the Spirit. But you know, that's probably one of the greatest reasons not to believe that Pentecost is the body, is the beginning of the body of Christ. Matthew chapter 3, verse 11, John the Baptist said, "I baptize you with water. When the Messiah comes, he, the Messiah, is going to baptize you with the Holy Ghost." In Acts chapter 1, verse 4 and 5, Jesus tells him, "You tarry in Jerusalem because not many days hence, you're going to be baptized like John said you're going to be baptized with the Holy Ghost." Who did John say was going to baptize him with the Holy Ghost? He said the Lord Jesus Christ would. So Christ ascends into heaven, and then he pours out the Holy Spirit on the day of Pentecost. He sent forth this which you now see and hear, Peter said. So on the day of Pentecost, they're baptized by Jesus with the Holy Spirit. But now you read 1 Corinthians chapter 12, verse 13. I mean, go read it. I mean, some folks read it and choke on it because it doesn't say what Matthew 3:11 or Acts 1 says. 1 Corinthians 12, 13 says, "For by one Spirit," not by the Lord Jesus Christ, "by one Spirit are we all baptized into one body." What body? The body of Christ, verse 27. In other words, at Pentecost, Jesus baptized Israel with the Holy Spirit. In the body of Christ, the Holy Spirit baptizes the believer into the Lord Jesus Christ. Now, if you can't see the difference in that, you're blind in one eye and can't see out of the other. I mean, if you can't see that, you got to want to not see that to not see that. Well, you see the whatabouts. What about it's the beginning? No, it's the beginning of the next. It's the beginning of another step in the prophetic program. What about the Spirit baptism? It's exactly what the Spirit baptism is on the day of Pentecost. That's why you know it's not us, because at Pentecost they're baptized by Jesus with the Spirit. In the body of Christ, you're baptized by the Holy Spirit into the Lord Jesus Christ. Now, we'll continue. I've got four or five more things like that to talk with you about next time. I look at the clock, and I see that I got to go. Well, maybe you're happy I have to go. Maybe you're not. I don't know. Let me give you a free Bible study resource. I make these on purpose, just like I make this radio program. You're not just listening to something I did somewhere else or some of our normal meetings. I come and make this program because I just want to talk directly to you and talk to you about the Scripture, just us. And I made this study, Why Pentecost Isn't Us, just for our radio audience. But can I tell you, you need to be interested in serious Bible study. If you're not, well, save yourself some time and us some of the Lord's money, and don't request the Bible study. But if you are, if you want to see what the Bible actually says about these issues and how right division can clear up the confusion and give light and understanding, well, then you call us and get a free copy of this Bible study, Why Pentecost Isn't Us. You call me here at our toll-free number, 888-535-2300. 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
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One thing when you're at the website you might look at is the information about Grace School of the Bible. That's our three-year Bible Institute program. If you've ever desired to really genuinely be a serious student of the Word of God, if you want to be a perfected saint who can do the work of the ministry, not just a 90-day wonder, not just somebody that gets plugged into a job and they don't know what they're all about, but to have the Word of God work effectually in you because it's gotten that you've got that edification process, that perfecting process of the Word done in your heart. If that's where your desire is, well, Grace School of the Bible is something you ought to consider because it was designed just with you in mind. It's available on an extension basis, first of all. You don't have to come to us. We'll send the school to you, and you can take the school in the context of your own scheduling demands, your own family, your own life, through the use of video. The key to the school, however, is not the delivery system. The key to the school is that the curriculum in the school is based on the design set forth by the Apostle Paul for the perfecting, for the maturing of a believer. If a perfected saint is to do the work of the ministry, then you need to be a perfected saint. You're not going to become a perfected saint by being a 90-day wonder. You're not going to become a perfected saint by being trained in the denominational and religious system that men have developed. You need to follow the divine design set forth in Paul's epistles. And the curriculum, Grace School of the Bible, uniquely follows that design. Check it out, graceimpact.org. And my friend, can I tell you, if you're still not sure that you have eternal life as a present possession, that all of your sins are forgiven, if you're not confident of that, absolutely sure of that, why don't you call our number, 888-535-2300, and tell the folks that answer the phone that you need to know for sure. There's some folks that will sit with an open Bible and share with you the wonderful message of God's wonderful grace so that you can be confident that all of your sins are forgiven and that you have eternal life as a present possession. Everything starts right there in the Christian life. 888-535-2300. That's the number to call for information. Thanks for being with us today. It's always a joy to have you fellowship with us as we're here. Hope you're making it a habit to be with us each week. Tell a friend about our study together and get them listening in with you, will you? And until we meet this same time next week right here, Maranatha.

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3: The following recording is brought to you by the teaching and preaching ministry of Pastor Jamie Ferguson in Chincapin Grove Baptist Church, located in Bluff City, Tennessee. God's voice in the mountains. We hope that you are edified, encouraged, and enlightened by the teaching and preaching of God's Word. 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
4: And so if you found your place and you're able, we'd invite you to stand with your copy of the Scriptures open. And let's honor and reverence the reading of God's holy and inerrant, infallible, inspired Word together. Matthew chapter number 15 and verse number 1, the Bible says, "Then came to Jesus scribes and Pharisees, which were of Jerusalem, saying, Why do thy disciples transgress the tradition of the elders? For they wash not their hands when they eat bread. But he answered and said unto them, Why do ye also transgress the commandment of God by your tradition? For God commandeth, saying, Honor thy father and mother, and he that curseth father and mother, let him die the death. But ye say, Whosoever shall say to his father and mother, It is a gift, by whatsoever thou mightest be profited by me, and honor not his father or his mother, he shall be free. Thus have ye made the commandment of God of none effect by your tradition. Ye hypocrites, well did Esaias prophesy of you, saying, This people draweth nigh unto me with their mouth, and honoreth me with their lips, but their heart is far from me. But in vain they do worship me, teaching for doctrines the commandments of men. And you called the multitude and said unto them, Hear and understand. Not that which goeth into the mouth defileth a man, but that which cometh out of the mouth, this defileth a man. And then came his disciples and said unto him, Knowest thou that the Pharisees were offended after they heard this saying? But he answered and said, Every plant which my heavenly Father hath not planted shall be rooted up. Let them alone. They be blind leaders of the blind. And if the blind lead the blind, both shall fall into the ditch. And then answered Peter and said unto him, Declare unto us this parable. And Jesus said, Are ye also yet without understanding? Do not ye yet understand that whatsoever entereth at the mouth goeth into the belly and is cast out into the drouth? But those things which proceedeth out of the mouth cometh forth from the heart, and they defile the man. For out of the heart proceedeth evil thoughts, murders, adulteries, fornications, thefts, false witnesses, blasphemies. These are the things which defile a man, but to eat with unwashed hands defileth not a man. Father, thank you again for the Word of God. And thank you for the honor and privilege to preach this text that you've laid upon our heart and prepared us in time of study and prayer and preparation. We pray, Lord, that you would give us words and wisdom that honor you. We pray that you would keep us in the text. We pray that you would speak through us, that you may be honored and glorified to help us, that you would evangelize the sinners and equip the saints. We pray that I would decrease and you increase. And may the words of our mouth and the meditations of our heart be acceptable in your sight, because you alone are our strength and our Redeemer, and in you we trust. And we ask all this in the strong and matchless name of the Lord Jesus. And all God's people said, Amen. You may be seated. Again, you have in this text kind of a controversy between the commandments of God and the traditions of men. So we're going to look at those together, because that's what our Lord does. But let me give you just a little bit of a recap of what we've studied thus far through the Gospel of Matthew. from the miraculous feeding of the multitudes was just a couple of weeks ago until the Lord walking upon the water of the stormy sea. With those great miracles, matter of fact, I would call them the supernatural, unexplainable miracles of God, because there's no one in here that can describe to me how Jesus took a lad's lunch and fed up close maybe to 15,000 people. You don't understand that, and I don't either. All I know is he did, and they all walked away satisfied. That's what our Lord does. Now, I can't explain to you anymore how that he can come walking on the water, the troubled seas, during a tumultuous storm in Galilee, how Jesus just walks above those waves and even allows Peter to get out of the boat and walk to him. I can't explain that, nor can you. All that is in the provisions of the supernatural God who is able to do supernatural things. All we know is at the end of these events, the Bible said that these acts prompted the disciples to worship God. So why does God do those unexplainable supernatural things in our life? To draw us unto him in order that we may stand in awe and marvel and worship him who deserves all of our worship. And so that was the effect upon the disciples. But there's the fact that the scribes and the Pharisees come together concerning these mighty miracles and works of God. They did not generate an ideal of worship in their heart, but it generated a great deal of hostility towards the Lord. These scribes and Pharisees united in this attack, and the Bible says they came all the way from Jerusalem to speak to Jesus on this matter. That indicates to us the seriousness of their purpose. It's likely that this committee really represented the leadership of the Sanhedrin back in Jerusalem, who again challenged Christ on the basis of traditional interpretations of the Old Testament law. And Jesus, in turn, challenged their traditions of the elders, showing that many of the rabbis' approach of that day concerning Scripture had distorted and nullified the Word of God. Let me say it this way. Concerning our text, cleanliness is not a matter of ritual observance. It's a matter of your heart before God. The real issue here was not clean hands, but pure hearts. God looks upon the hearts of men, women, boys, and girls. And tradition is something external, while God's truth is something internal that radically transforms the deceitful, ugly, dirty hearts of men. It's the truth of the Word of God that sets us free. People obey traditions for a couple of things I've learned. One is to please men and to gain elevated social status. But we obey the commandments of God, not for those things, but we obey the Word of God in order to please God, Him who has rescued us, and through our obedience learn how to grow in the Spirit of God. Tradition brings empty words to the lips, but the truth of God's Word penetrates our hearts and changes our lives. And so as we look at this text together this morning, we're going to learn about the commandments of God versus the tradition of men. And verse number 1 and 2 of our great text that I read to you, we have the complaint that is offered. Look again at these verses with me, if you will. Then came to Jesus scribes and Pharisees, which were of Jerusalem, saying, "Why do thy disciples or your disciples, Jesus, transgress the tradition of the elders? For they wash not their hands when they eat bread."

sins when they eat bread. There's the complaint. The complaint was that Jesus' disciples were transgressing their traditions. See, his disciples failed to wash their hands. Now, I think that's a good practice all of y'all ought to take on. I don't want to step beside somebody handling the meat or the bread or the potatoes that hadn't washed their hands. That's just a nice thing to do. But you'd mean to tell me they traveled all the way from Jerusalem to the other side of the Galilee to confront Jesus that his disciples were dirty? They didn't wash their hands before they sat down to eat. I'm not making this up. Again, you see how important this issue was to these religious heads of Israel. Again, they traveled from Jerusalem to the other side of the Galilee in order to confront Jesus on this matter. It was no small incident in their mind of just failing to go through ceremonial washings before eating. The Lord scorned the Jewish tradition, and him doing so was the very reason that they wanted to get rid of Jesus. And I want you to understand that. There's no right reason to crucify Jesus. There's no valid excuse for crucifying the sinless Son of God. So all you have is petty garbage. Are y'all looking at me like I'm crazy? There's no right. Even Pilate said, I find no fault at all in this man. But this is why they wanted to get rid of him, and you will see what they did to him later. But Jesus had ignored their added traditions. First of all, if you'll remember in previous texts concerning the Sabbath, and he claimed to be equal with God. Boy, that did it. He broke their added traditions to the Sabbath, and then he had the audacity to say that he was equal with God the Father. And if that weren't enough, they attributed his works by the hand of Satan, and now they accuse him as transgressing the traditions of the elders. And to them, this was completely and totally unforgivable. In their mind, Jesus had crossed the line because of the rabbis taught that the traditions of the rabbis were more weightier and had greater authority than the laws of God and the prophets. Again, keeping in mind with the Pharisees, honoring their traditions was above the written word of God. And every one of us here go, oh my goodness, be careful. Be very careful, because that's not just ancient ideology. Can I tell you there are people who place their politics over the word of God? Can I tell you there are people who place their pocketbooks over the word of God? There are people who place all kinds of ideologies and philosophies called granddaddy said it, and this is the way we've done it in our home down through the annals of time, down through the years. I can trace it back four generations, and this is why we do what we do, and we're always going to do that, really, when the word of God stands in contrast to what you've been practicing. I found something many years ago. I'm not trying to be mean. I'm not trying to beat up anybody's church. I'm just being honest. I found something that I was asked to look over in constitution and bylaws of a sister church that was in complete and direct defiance of the word of God. And when they asked me to look over that and I brought that back to the leadership, I promise you, this is what was told me. We've been doing this for 100+ years. I can't remember the name. And so my response to them, because they seemed a bit indignant, my response to them was this. So you've been out of the will of God for 150 years because you choose tradition over the word of God. I was not invited back for a revival. I was not invited back to preach homecoming. Matter of fact, I don't even know that I've ever had another conversation with anybody in that congregation, specifically the leadership. And I'm not here to please people and win influence and gain notoriety and popularity. I'm here to tell you the truth of the Word of God is the truth of the Word of God. And this is not an ancient ideology. Matter of fact, if we got start housekeeping in my house and in your house and in your heart and my heart and your mind and my mind, we're going to find out that there's a lot of strong traditions that sometimes takes precedence over the Word of God. And when you do, and when you live that way, you're going to have a confrontation of God.
And the Bible reminds us that this is who they were and this is what they felt. And so they transgressed these traditions, but they also felt that Jesus' disciples were transgressing the truth. Now,

0: Now, the Pharisees violated the commandments of God. I mean, can you imagine the conviction that these Pharisees and scribes must have felt when Jesus never once denied their accusations? They accused him of breaking their traditions. I mean, if we could just play this out, Jesus would say, okay, yes. He never denied of violating their laws on the Sabbath. He never denied, notice the word I'm using, their laws of the Sabbath. He never denied violating their ceremonial additions to the commandments of God. Remember, the commandments of God are right and pure, and what God give for a blessing, they added to them and making them a burden and an impossible situation that no one could live up to. And for breaking those, he never denied at all. But I can't imagine the conviction they felt when he claimed that their obedience to such traditions, their traditions, held them in violation of breaking the commandments of God. It wasn't that Jesus was doing wrong. It was their doing wrong. By adding to the word of God, brought them in great violation of the commands of God. The commands of God don't need to be altered. They don't need to be rediscussed and revisited. They just need to be obeyed. And so this is the issue. The word of God has always, always silenced the accusers by bringing clarity to their sin and conviction upon their sins. And I'm thankful for that. Again, I'm not trying to be mean this morning. I need the word of God. I need it in my life. Why? Because I've been influenced and inundated, and may we say it this way, in the halls of education, higher learning, I have been indoctrinated with all kinds of ideologies and philosophies that seem good, seem right, seem logical, and appeal to the flesh. And it's so easy just to go with the current of the culture. Y'all are learning that. Y'all are learning that. It takes the word of God to bring clarity on our sinful thinking. God said, that's all right. Thank God for the Holy Spirit. Thank God for his word. Why? Because I would just be carried along with the current of the culture that's on their way to hell. I don't want that. I don't want to be deceived. I don't want to be a blind leading another blind. You understand? It's in the text. I need the word of God. I need the laws of God in my life because they bring clarity upon truth. But second of all, they bring great conviction in my life, what's right and wrong. So that's the problem in our world, and especially Washington. They're educated in high Ivy League schools, but they don't know right from wrong. They don't know up from down. Don't you argue with me. They're making laws to pass what God says evil. They're saying it's legal. They don't know right from wrong. Why? Because they do not have the word of God in their life to bring clarity to truth and conviction of truth. And if there was no conviction, I would never repent and turn the other way. So thank God Jesus didn't buckle. He's never going to, by the way. He didn't resist. I tell you what he did. He spoke truth. And truth brought clarity and conviction upon their lives. So I say it one more time. I can't even imagine how the Pharisees and the scribes had felt that day when he said, it's not me in violation, it's you. The commandments of God are far greater than the traditions of men. Amen. The Pharisees also tried to justify their sins against God. God's commands, and he gives us just one example here, that you're to honor your father and your mother. He's never changed his mind about that, by the way. You got your mother and your father, and they're your mother and your father. And the Bible says, honor them. Well, I don't have the best relationship. I don't care. Honor them. That's the law of God. That's what you do. And so many of you all do that so well as a beautiful example of the love of God in your heart. Why? Because if you don't have the love of God, you could care less about anybody, especially even your parents. Isn't that sad? But the Bible says you're to honor your father and your mother. That's a simple commandment. And so to the Pharisees, though, they had released themselves from any obligation to care for their parents by their ridiculous traditions. It was It was they who were really breaking the law of God by practicing this silly tradition. They said they were free from any parental obligation by dedicating their money, their materialism, and their wealth to God as a gift from God. So they'd say, I really can't take care of my parents because everything I've got, super spiritual here, has been dedicated to God. And the sad truth of the matter is, I promise you, we could go back and look at their ancient bank accounts and we could look at their possessions. And they only dedicated that to God in word, not in deed. They still had possession of it. They said, no, we can't do that towards our parents and their need. It's been dedicated to God. You know what he says to them? You're a hypocrite. You're a hypocrite. The truth of the matter is, they had not dedicated anything to God. They were selfish. They didn't care about their parents. Because, see, the law of God says others first. Especially your parents. And so it's really ridiculous. And he said, you're destroying your life. You're destroying your character. You've lost the power of God upon your life. And matter of fact, you're missing God's blessings. And I think about how many religious people today care for more about traditions and they openly disobey and dishonor the word of God. It's sad. It really is sad. And the Pharisees were exposed by the truth of God's word. As I said earlier, he said, you're hypocrites. They say one thing and they do another. That's the definition of a hypocrite. They worship God with their lips and with their mouths, but their hearts are far from him. There's not a one of us here that's probably not been guilty of that from time to time. Oh, you've come into the house of God. You've raised your hand. You've sung the songs. You do it by rote routine. You memorize it all and you can just go right through it. But you didn't have worship. You didn't have worship. You did that with your lips and your mouth, but your heart was not far from God. Your heart was so distracted about things of this world and different ideologies and philosophies and even maybe things that are going on in your life. But that's what Jesus said concerning them. Oh, you go through the motions. You say you worship God with your lips and your mouth, but your heart is far from me. They worship was all in vain because they held the traditions of men above the doctrines of God. What does that mean? If you've got sin in your life, you can't worship God. You're holding on something in your life that is more important to you than the word of God. You can't worship. You're wasting God's time. You've got to get that right. So worship is all in vain if you hold on to something above the doctrines of God. That's why they teach one thing and they live another. The Lord Jesus quoted from Isaiah 29:13, as we just talked about. They do that with their lips and their mouth, but their heart is far from me. They just show that they're religious, but their religion's not of their heart. It's merely external actions. See, true righteousness does not come from an external force. It really comes from within. It's not about the washing of hands. It's about a washed and a cleansed heart by the word of God. Ephesians 5:26-27. That we're to be a spotless church without wrinkle or blot or any such thing. We're to be washed by the Spirit, by the word of the living God. How we get our hearts clean and our hands pure is because we are washed by the truth of the word of God. And then there's some clarification, because after all that, I think they needed clarification, and so do you and I. Let's look at verse 10. And he called the multitude and said unto them, hear and understand. Not that which goeth into the mouth defileth a man, but that which cometh out of the mouth, this defileth a man. I'm glad the Lord gives some clarity here. Because as Christ addresses the multitude, it is an address of denunciation. Jesus said, I want you to hear this, and I want you to understand this. It was really just one sweeping statement. Our Lord openly declared that the Pharisees and the scribes' traditions are null and void. He had denounced and labeled their religious rules and regulations, their exegesis of Scripture, their spirit-stifling, God-dishonoring, Bible-contradicting, man-enslaving, soul-destroying, ego-building, Satan-serving traditions as worthless. And I worked very hard on that, by the way. Because anything that takes precedence over the Word of God is garbage. I don't care if it comes from a trusted religious leader. I don't care if it comes from a respected professor. I don't care if it comes from a long line of historians and traditionalists in your own family. Please hear me. If it takes precedence over the Word of God, it's trash. It's ridiculous. It's destroying. I'm afraid of so many people dying and going to hell because they're following the traditions of men instead of the Word of God. It is the truth of God's Word that sets us free. To the Pharisees, this was a declaration of war. If you want to see fire in somebody's eyes, if you want to declare war on the enemy, I'd encourage you to go into secular social circles, into the school hallways, into the workplaces, and when folks bring their different ideologies and philosophies and religions to you, just say, if it's not in the Word of God, I don't want to hear anything about it. It is the Word of God plus or minus nothing. I'm going to stand on the Word when the world's on fire. Not one jot nor tittle will pass away, but God's Word will endure for all generations. You'll see a people who have fire in their eyes. And to the Pharisees and the scribes of that day, this was a declaration of war. They would not back down until Jesus was on a cross. They would not back down at all. They would do everything they could to destroy him. And so Jesus said to them, nevertheless, sin comes from the heart, not from your diet. It is what comes out of the mouth that defiles us, not what goes in. And so God wants to give him, he wants us to give him his heart, our hearts, not just our lip service, not just our mouths. He wants us all. Why? Because it's in the heart we believe. It's where it begins. When people say, how do I be saved? The Bible says it begins in the heart. Yes, we confess with our mouth, but it really begins in our heart. In our heart, we believe unto righteousness. We believe that Jesus is who he said he was. We believe that Jesus is the substitute and the sacrifice for our sin. We believe that Jesus is the payment and the penalty of our sin. It's Jesus. We believe that Jesus is the way to heaven. We believe that Jesus is Lord. And all else are lacking. We believe that every knee will bow and every tongue will confess that he's Lord. There's no other way to the Father except through Jesus. We believe with our hearts. And you know it goes beyond that. It's with our hearts we love. It's from our hearts we sing. It's from our hearts we obey. And from our hearts we serve. Because if it's not in your heart, you're not going to do it. If it's in your heart, you not only serve, but you give. Have you noticed I don't do this on accident? I'm doing it on purpose. When I often pray over the offertory, I can't say anything about you. I don't know anything about you when it comes to your heart. I don't know. I just know my heart. And I pray, Lord, thank you for putting in my heart to give tithes and offerings to you because you commanded that. It doesn't matter what he commanded. If it's not my heart to do it, I ain't going to do it. Can I just be honest? Why don't you do the commandments of God? Because it's not in your heart to do it. We're stubborn people. See, I'm picking on me. Y'all just look funny when I talk to you, but I'll talk to me and y'all just pride right up. I'm stingy. I'm selfish. And if God had never, ever put it in my heart to be faithful to tithes and offerings, I'd never give tithes and offerings. It's in the heart man believes. Belief always determines behavior. And because I believe, it's in my heart that I love him. Why? Because I believe he first loved me and he gave his son for me. And I love him because he first loved me. And I sing. I sing. Well, I'm not choir material, but I'm singing. Why? Because he put a song in my heart. It's in my heart and I'm singing from my heart. I'm going to sing, and I'm going to serve. There may be others who can serve my Lord far better than I can, but I'm going to serve because I believe, and he's put it in my heart to serve. And I'm going to give, and I'm going to go, and I'm going to do because it's in my heart to do. Are you listening to the words of our God today? It's not what you put in your mouth that defiles a man. It's what comes out of your heart. Amen. It's what comes out of your heart. That's what our Lord is saying. He said, I want you to understand this. This is the clarification. And so no wonder David prayed in his time of sin, God, create in me a clean heart, O God. That's the importance.
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Good morning. It's wonderful to see y'all this morning. Let's open our hymnals to 390. We'll be singing Love Lifted Me on 390.

Now let's stand and turn to 523. We'll be singing, "He is able to deliver thee" on 523.

For the message this morning, let's turn to 233 in our hymnal. We're singing More Love to Thee on 233.

We've had a lot of great comfort and reminder from the hymns this morning to remind us of God's love, what that means for us because of Jesus Christ, our Lord and Savior, who went to the cross for us. And if you don't know Christ today, you will not experience that eternal life in heaven. You will be forever separated from the Lord. That's what the Bible teaches. So we need to come to Christ. If you don't know him today, today is the day to put your full faith and trust in him. Turn with me to Romans chapter 12. Familiar couple verses. Familiar chapter. We have spent a good while studying through this great letter. And now we come to a familiar section. And a wonderful section. Probably you would say along with me that these are a couple of your favorite verses. And they sure are for me, and I'm sure they are for you too. So we're going to read just the first two today. Romans 12, 1 and 2. Think of this morning, I went and shut the door over there as I stepped off to the side, come back by the thermostat. Most Sundays, I think of Pastor Fields when I look at that thermostat. I'll still take the stance in a morning service. I don't believe I've ever touched it, but it seemed to me one of the memories I have, and probably you as well, at different times, at some point, he always went over there and took a look to see what that temperature was and usually made some sort of adjustment. We're thankful today for our heritage, for what God Almighty has given to us, the many that have come before us, to stand strong upon the word of God, to be faithful here in this church and in our school for many, many years. Over 85, it's 86 years, I believe, for our church. And Lord willing, tomorrow we start our 56th year at Cedar View Christian School. And boy, we just give God praise and glory for how he has used this congregation. And you take heart in that, pray for that, understand you're a part of that, every one of you. And so we have much to be thankful for, and we have much responsibility there. We need to serve. We need to present our bodies that living sacrifice. You and I have life and breath today, and it ought to be so that we can continue on. Every bit of us, every part of our being, our strength, our life and breath, it ought to be to serve the Lord Jesus Christ, bringing glory to his name. Romans 12, verse 1, I beseech you, therefore, brethren, by the mercies of God, that ye present your bodies a living sacrifice, holy, acceptable unto God, which is your reasonable service. And be not conformed to this world, but be ye transformed by the renewing of your mind, that ye may prove what is that good and acceptable and perfect will of God. And those two verses most definitely going together, but this morning we're mainly going to look at verse 1. It is too much to really dig into these two verses all in the same time slot here today. But read them together, keep them together. What a topic coming up here, not being conformed to this world. Boy, we know what a dangerous thing that is. And we will save a time for, Lord willing, for the future to focus wholly on that. Well, in these final five chapters, that's what we have left, chapter 12 through 16, Paul is continuing on in this great help for these Roman believers and for you and for me and for the many, many others who have read and studied this great letter. He continues, and here in these five chapters, he's explaining in great detail how believers
You and I, who know Jesus Christ, he's giving details how we are to practically live out our lives. We're to live out all that's been taught thus far. All of the rich theological, all of the Bible truths, the doctrine, whatever term you want to give it, that we studied in chapters 1 through 8, and then in 9, 10, and 11, we've reinforced God's faithfulness, his grace with the nation of Israel, and how that corresponds with the Gentile. In all of these chapters, all of that great truth now is matched up and married with this truth that we are to live for Christ. You know, God has graciously given you and I so many spiritual blessings. So many. And Paul's urging all here to respond with grateful obedience. Very important this morning for your life and mine as we ask the simple question, how do we respond to God's great gift of his grace, of Jesus Christ, of salvation, all the benefits and blessings of justification that we have studied? How do you and I respond to it? Look back, and it's right there, verse 36, remember, that we read from chapter 11. Remember Paul bursting out in praise, for of him and through him and to him are all things, to whom be glory forever. Amen. Paul bursting out in praise, his gratefulness to the Lord, his doxology of praise based upon all of the great truths and the character of God that's been studied, all of the great doctrine of salvation and justification. Paul praises the name of the Lord. And you and I, we ought to, we've covered that. And the scriptures covered over and over. We ought to be, we sang praise today. We ought to be thankful and full of praise for what's been done for us. But now, folks, there's more to it than that. And Paul is urging the believer to surrender, to ultimate commitment, dedication, by offering our bodies as these living sacrifices to the Lord. It's one thing to know and to understand the truths of what Christ has done for us and what Paul has taught here. And Paul is compelling these ones, put it to practice. Make it part of your very life. Give all to Jesus. Now, body is what we're going to focus on today. Present your bodies a living sacrifice. And we'll see as we put it all together in days ahead, that also then, according to verse 2, it includes our mind, our soul, our wills. And for us to present our bodies, our life, for Christ and Christ alone, it takes a proper mindset, a mind of Christ, a mind that's been transformed. It takes giving the Spirit control over our wills. We know what that means. You and I, every morning, every day, we make decisions according to what we want to do, our will. But we see the apostle here begging, beseeching. Now, he's not commanding, he's begging, because, folks, in the day of grace, you and I, we're not commanded and controlled by any law. But Paul makes it crystal clear here what we ought to be doing, pleasing, obeying the commandments of the Lord. Not a commandment, but it is most definitely a strong
urging here for us to be committed, to surrender all. We heard that sung, I think the boys sung that just a couple weeks ago, I surrender all. You know, that first line of the hymn is all to Jesus. I surrender all. And as the Apostle Paul lays all this out, folks, that principle, that truth is coming in every one of our lives. In other words, what parts are we not committing? What parts are we not surrendering? What parts are we holding back? All to Jesus, I surrender. Only at your feet, I bow. Worldly pleasures all forsaken, fill me with your love and power. I surrender all to you, my blessed Savior. I surrender all. Each stanza of that great hymn starts out with all to Jesus. All to Jesus, I surrender. Burn in me now, sacred flame. Be my joy and my salvation. Glory, glory to your name. I surrender all. There is the apostle's challenge, encouragement, as we move from doctrine to duty. You know, Paul has done that in all of his letters. He ends up with a list of practical things of how we ought to walk with the Holy Spirit of God, how we ought to live for Christ in every single day, in every single way, in whatever we are involved in. He'd teach the doctrine, discuss it, prove it even, and then put doctrine and duty together. They always go together. And I dare say at times in your life and mine, we still have fully understood some of the doctrines of the Lord, some of the doctrines of God's word, but yet our life did not match up with it. Again, the plea here is to be 100% committed, dedicated, consecrated to the Lord. Our learning ought to translate into our living. And it always doesn't. But God's word and the Holy Spirit of God will help us and empower us to do that very thing. Well, as we look at the broad section, as we begin this, it has to do with relationships. And obviously, verses 1 and 2 have to do with our relationship to God. And that's key. If we have a right relationship with God, by the way, we will have a proper relationship with God. Others. And as we study deeper into chapter 12 and following, we will deal with more of the duty and the right relationship to other people in our lives. 1 John chapter 4, verse 20 says this: if a man say, I love God, and hateth his brother, he is a liar. That's what the word says. Relationships, and we must start here with our relationship to God and how it ought to be. Our lives presented as a sacrifice, wholly committed, surrendered to Him. I beseech you, therefore, and this is the fourth therefore in this great text. And as we go back and we see some of the others real quick, way back in chapter 3 and verse 20, we see the therefore that is one of condemnation. This therefore in chapter 3 and verse 20, reminding us, declaring the whole world guilty before God. It says therefore, by the deeds of the law,
there shall no flesh be justified in his sight, for by the law is the knowledge of sin. All the world is guilty. That Paul came to that conclusion after proving that. Over in Romans chapter 5 and verse 1, we see the wonderful blessing. There's another therefore. Therefore, being justified by faith, we have peace with God through our Lord Jesus Christ. That great therefore of condemnation, and then we see here a therefore of justification. These truths that Paul has laid out for us all. And then over in chapter 8, verse number 1, we are reminded of the great assurance that we have. As Paul reminds us, there is therefore now no condemnation to them which are in Christ Jesus, who walk not after the flesh, but after the Spirit. And then today, one more. Chapter 12 that we've read already a couple times. This fourth therefore lays out one of dedication. Because of all that's been done for us, what are we doing for Christ? Are we dedicated? There is the basis for our life and our relationship with God that will affect our relationship with others. I beseech you, therefore, brethren, by the mercies of God. Paul has just spent a tremendous amount of time listing and going over all of the merciful acts of God in his character and in his acts of love and grace that has been bestowed upon all. And as we think of that and the mercies of God that have come our way, all of that motivating factor of how we ought to live and act and respond to him and respond to others. The abundance of divine graces that have been given to you and to me, and so many of them listed in this letter. Some have counted as many as 20 different wonderful truths of graces that are divine and brought through the mercy of God to every believer. Just a few we're reminded of in this chapter, in this whole letter. Of course, God's love, God's grace in general, the faith that he gives, all of this in Christ, by the way. The mercy of redemption, of justification, of assurance, of life eternal. This morning, as we are challenged to present, to offer our bodies, our lives to God, we must remember what God has done for us, what Christ accomplished on the cross, taking our place. True dedication is what these two verses speak of this morning. The first one, give God your body. So we look at that today. But also, give God your mind. Give God your will. Are we open to doing that very thing? Again, I ask us this morning, what are we holding back? Give God our bodies. Before you trusted Christ as your personal Savior, there's no other way around it. Your body and my body was completely for ourselves.
It was. We used it for our own purposes 24 hours a day of every day. We used it for sinful pleasures. We're reminded, and as Paul has written in other places, of the importance of that wonderful change, the Christian's body, we learn through Scripture, it's not our own. And as we think about holding back or not giving, not presenting, not offering our body to God, then there's a fundamental problem if you have something to hold back, if you're not sure you agree with that. Remember 1 Corinthians chapter 6? You can turn there. You probably know it by heart. Verse 19 says, what? Know ye not that your body is the temple of the Holy Ghost, which is in you, which ye have of God, and ye are not your own. For ye are bought with a price. Therefore, glorify God in your body and in your spirit, which are God's. Folks, focus on that this morning. Our bodies being the temple of the Holy Ghost, the Scripture clearly states, as Paul teaches us, we are not our own. That flies directly in the face of what our culture says today, doesn't it? Boy, I think you could probably go around any street corner about any place in America and you could find someone very quickly that argue that. Oh, man, this is my body. I'll do whatever I want to it, with it. Hey, don't you dare tell me. This is my body. This is who I am. It's mine. You can't tell me not to do that. But God Almighty has a different story. It's not my place to tell you. It's not your neighbor's place to tell you. But God Almighty sure has every right. Why? Because you and I are bought with a price. Christian today, do you realize the cost that was paid for your sins to be forgiven? What a cost. What a sacrifice there was made. And there we see this truth that we ought to then present, or that word means yield. We're to yield our bodies, all that we have, all that we've been given. We're to yield it for God's glory to him as instruments of righteousness. Remember in Romans 6, when we studied there, I'm going to read verse 12 and 13. It says there, let not sin therefore reign in your mortal body, that ye should obey it in the lust thereof. Neither yield ye your members as instruments of unrighteousness unto sin, but yield yourselves unto God as those that are alive from the dead, and your members as instruments of righteousness unto God. Paul already covering this in this great doctrine and section of having victory over sin and sin not controlling our lives, and that we can have victory over sin with the help of the Holy Spirit of God. We're not to yield these bodies over to sin or sinful pleasure or things that are not pleasing to God. We're to yield our bodies, present them, offer them to God to be used for his glory according to his will and purpose. We're to bring glory to God, and the Holy Spirit of God indwells us to help us and assist us with that, magnifying with our bodies, magnifying the glory of God.
One more important, great truth that Paul stated over in Philippians. Listen, you know this verse as well, Philippians 1, 20 and 21. According to my earnest expectation and my hope, that in nothing I shall be ashamed, but that with all boldness as always, so now also Christ shall be magnified in my body, whether it be by life or death. For to me, to live is Christ, and to die is gain. Paul taking it all the way to the point of life or death. Folks, you and I living today, Christ is to be magnified in our bodies. Christ is to be lifted up. Christ is to be glorified in our bodies. That means everything we do, everything we say, everywhere we go, everything we're involved in, our goals, our objectives, our motives, our attitudes. Is our bodies bringing glory to God? It ought to. What is a living sacrifice? Why does Paul use this strange terminology? Of course, he's strange in the fact, of course, these that are reading it are alive.

in comparison to the Old Testament. What was presented to God but sacrifices, right? But they weren't living sacrifices. They were dead sacrifices. The offering of the body of an animal was, of course, a dead sacrifice. And Paul is reminding here, and instead of as the animal was killed and then burned up, nothing left, nothing to use, God wants today a living sacrifice, a living one. That is why you and I are still on this earth. That is why you and I are still given that life and breath that we have today, that we are given opportunity. We have relationships. We have areas to minister, to encourage, to grow in the Lord, to glorify Him, to lift up Christ. We're given all those opportunities because God wants us to be a live and breathing sacrifice and to Him, which is going to be a light in this world. And He wants it to continue living. That's a present term, present tense of that verb. Those animals that were put on the sacrifice, how many times did they die? Once. God Almighty, what Paul is urging these, God wants a continual living sacrifice. It's perpetual. That means it goes on and on and on. While we have life and breath in this life, we are continue to present ourselves as that sacrifice day after day, time after time. We are not to be burnt up. We are not to be used up. No, we are to continue to be offered. Examples, one of the great examples from the scripture, of course, Abraham and his son Isaac. God called Abraham out of the Ur of the Chaldees. We know he gave his life there to obey. He left not knowing where he was going. He took on the promises of the covenant of God that he was going to be the father of a great nation. But you know as well as I do that didn't happen right away. And you can imagine the same. Abraham was human. I'm sure just as you and I, he looked at his wife at some point, probably many times, and said, you know what, Sarah, this isn't going to happen. God's promise isn't going to happen yet or ever because we don't have a son. We know God took care of that over time and struggles. And Abraham and Sarah did have a son. His name was Isaac. Then you know well over in Genesis 22, we won't turn there, but we know what happened there. As one day God said to Abraham, his grown son Isaac there, and God said to Abraham, hey, you know what, Abraham, today's the day. I want you to take Isaac. I want you to take a bundle of wood. I want you to take the flame. I want you to travel up onto Mount Moriah, and I want you to sacrifice your son to me. Kill him. Be a dead sacrifice. Abraham, that's what I want you to do. Can you imagine? But Abraham obeyed. Abraham obeyed the will of God. It's difficult, maybe even as strange as it seemed, as God was asking Abraham to live for him and obey him, no matter what that meant to cut out, or no matter what that cost, no matter what that sacrifice was going to be to Abraham, he was to faithfully obey God. And Abraham, by agreeing, by obeying, was saying to God Almighty, all right, God, if you want me to live the rest of my life without my dear son Isaac, my only son, the one that was promised to us, the one that is going to help me to be the father of this great nation that is going to be as many as the sands on the sea, if that's what you want, God, then I will obey. I'll go forward living the rest of my

my life without my son. I'll obey you. Abraham giving us an example there, most definitely, of a living sacrifice. But what about Isaac? If Isaac had gone to that altar, and if Abraham also had the knife with him, he was going to have to take the life of his son. He was ready to do so. Remember, Isaac figured out, knew something was missing, and it was the sacrifice. Isaac willingly obeyed and followed. Yes, he asked, where's the sacrifice? But even after hearing his dad's answer of God will provide, Isaac was willing to get on that altar and to give his life in obedience. Isaac would have died that day, and he was willing to do so and willing to yield himself to God. We know God giving that substitute to take that place, that ram which was going to be sacrificed in the place of Isaac. These men were willing to yield to God. There are examples over and over of ones that were willing to surrender humbly to the Lord. Folks, that is for encouragement for you and for me today. Are we willing to do without? Are we willing to sacrifice? Again, what are we holding back for presenting our bodies to be that living sacrifice? What are we holding back? The foundation of our Christian walk is to, as Paul said, to live is Christ. To die is gain, but to live is Christ. What are you and I living for? Who are you living for? There was a Christian in China named Lu Fook, and he had great compassion for many of his countrymen. They were taken away to South Africa. They were made slaves there to work in the mines. Lu was a very prominent man, and he decided to sell himself as a slave so that he could go into the South African mine. And he signed on the line for 5 years to give his life there so that he could follow his countrymen and give them the gospel of Jesus Christ. And he became a slave. He did reach them with the gospel. He led many, maybe up to 200 of others, accepted Christ. He was a living sacrifice. Another similar story, Devereux Spratt was a well-known Englishman. Way back in 1641, he was captured by Algerian pirates. He was made a slave. While a slave, he founded a church and taught and preached the gospel there to the other slaves or anyone else that he could. All the while, his brother at home in England was working hard to free him. Well, finally, one day, his brother was successful, and they came to give Devereux the news that he was free. And guess what? Devereux didn't leave. He stayed right there to continue the ministry in the church that God had founded through him to continue to reach those slaves with the gospel. And he served there until he died. He was a living sacrifice to God to serve that church. Christ had given him that opportunity even to be a slave. But he was willing to serve. We've all heard of David Livingston.
He was a great missionary to Africa, and he, of

0: Of course, he gave his life. He was a, as definition here, a living sacrifice as well. But when folks said to him that he was making a sacrifice, that he was doing something extraordinary for the Lord, he took great offense. David Livingston, who spent much of his whole life there in Africa, this is what he said about it. About being a sacrifice. He said, can that be called a sacrifice, which is simply paid back as a small part of the great debt owing to our God, which we could never repay? Is that a sacrifice which brings its own reward of healthful activity, the consciousness of doing good, peace of mind and bright hope of glorious eternity hereafter? David Livingston said, away with such a word. He says, it is emphatically no sacrifice. It is privilege. So a man who humbly presented his body a living sacrifice, boy, he didn't see it that way. What did he see? He saw the great price that was paid for him on his behalf. He saw that it was the least he could do to present his body a living sacrifice that was wholly acceptable unto God. And as the scriptures say, what? Which is your reasonable service. David Livingston, the Apostle Paul, many, many others came to the conclusion, look what's been done for me. I ought to give my body to Christ, my life, my efforts, all of that ought to be given for me because of what? Because of that ultimate sacrifice that was made. When Jesus Christ went to the cross of Calvary, he became man, left heaven on high. He suffered so for you and for me. He was beaten. He was mocked. He was mistreated in every way, wrongly accused and crucified. The most brutal kind of execution there is. And he went through all of that for you and for me. He did it willingly. He is the perfect illustration of a sacrifice, and yes, even of a living sacrifice. You say, hey, wait a minute. Christ died on the cross. Yeah, but wait another minute. He didn't stay in that tomb. He arose victorious. He is alive today, our great high priest, our advocate, seated at the right hand of the Father. Christ is a living sacrifice. Look what's been done for you and for me. As he, even today, bears in his body the wounds of Calvary for you and for me. You and I, most of the time, are worried about a little inconvenience. We're worried when the air conditioner doesn't work. We're worried when someone might make fun of us. We're worried when someone gets in our way. We're worried about every little thing. And Paul is urging, compelling, present your bodies a living sacrifice. It ought to be a presentation that's not once for all. It is a continuous presentation, day after day after day. It's living. It's deliberate. It's ongoing over our lifetime. Whatever time the Lord gives us, it's holy. It is undefiled. We're dedicated exclusively to the Lord, to his purpose, not to our own ways. It's acceptable here. It means it's well-pleasing to the honor of God and his character. That's how you and I ought to be presenting these bodies that are not our own. It is our reasonable service. It is, it's also been looked at, that phrase, to mean this. It is our spiritual act of worship. We come together today to worship and praise our God. God Almighty is asking for our bodies to be presented daily as a living sacrifice. That is the worship that God longs for. Our love, our faithfulness, our obedience to Him. Are we walking with the Lord? Are we living for Him? Are we living for Jesus? Or today, are we still holding on to those areas that we're living for ourselves? Oh, most days we might say we're living for Jesus, but He's asking here for full commitment, complete surrender. You and I, we ought to live for Him. We ought to walk with Him. The great hymn, Living for Jesus, says this: living for Jesus, a life that is true, striving to please Him in all that I do, yielding allegiance, glad-hearted and free, this is the pathway of blessing for me. The wonderful chorus says, O Jesus, Lord and Savior, I give myself to Thee, for Thou in Thine atonement didst give Thyself for me. I own no other master. My heart shall be Thy throne. My life I give henceforth to live, O Christ, for Thee alone. Boy, the hymn writer lays it out perfectly for you and me today. Are we living for Jesus? Are our lives true to Him? Have we yielded? Well, look what He has done for us. Let us truly present our bodies a living sacrifice because of the wonderful mercies of God. Let's pray together this morning. Dear gracious Heavenly Father, we thank You once again for Your love, grace, and mercy, for salvation through Jesus Christ. Lord, we pray today that You would help each and every one of us to let go of those things that we're holding on to that we've never, ever given over to You. Lord, help us each day to walk with You, to serve You, to obey You, to do Your will for our lives instead of our own will. Lord, may we be that living and holy and acceptable servant in Your sight. It's the least that we can do for what You have done for us. Help us, we pray, in Jesus' name, amen.
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2: 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I'm Greg Patton in the New America. 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I'm Greg Patton. 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
5: Verse 9, we begin reading 3 John. I wrote unto the church, but Diotrephes, who loveth to have the preeminence among them, receiveth us not. Wherefore, if I come, I will remember his deeds which he doeth, prating against us with malicious words, and not content therewith, neither doth he himself receive the brethren, and forbiddeth them that would, and casteth them out of the church. Beloved, follow not that which is evil, but that which is good. He that doeth good is of God, but he that doeth evil hath not seen God. Verse 12, Demetrius hath good report of all men, and of the truth itself, yea, and we also bear record, and ye know that our record is true. I had many things to write, but I will not with ink and pen write unto thee. But I trust I shall shortly see thee, and we shall speak face to face. Peace be to thee. Our friends salute thee. Greet the friends by name. He starts here in verse 9 in his little epistle saying, I wrote to the church. Now, Gaius, I'm writing to you. This is for you to sort of pass on to everybody. But I'm writing to you, Gaius, because I wrote to the church and Diotrephes stood in the way of my epistle. Now, could it have been the second epistle of John that was written, and Diotrephes said it's not going to be passed around? Perhaps. There's no evidence that would suggest that, but perhaps. Nonetheless, he had written, and probably wrote a lot of letters, but he had written this one in particular to this church where Gaius and Diotrephes and apparently Demetrius were all part of that local assembly. Perhaps they were long-term friends. Perhaps Gaius had been saved under the ministry of John. But he wrote to Gaius, just as he would write to a friend in the church. And he wrote him and he said, I need you to know these things. And he set it forth. And then he said, I wrote unto the church. I wanted to send them this. But Diotrephes, who loveth to have the preeminence among them, receiveth us not, would not accept our epistle, would not accept the words that this elder and apostle sent. Much like we find in today's church. Someone might have an authority, over another person in the congregation, perhaps, by virtue of eldership, by virtue of God's blessing upon their lives over the years, and yet not be heard. I understand oftentimes when older ministers of the gospel who have been on the trail a long time are ignored. After all, they're old. And they're fuddy-duddies anyway, you know. They don't keep up with the new stuff, and we don't need to listen. Well, let me tell you something. There's a big difference between new ideas based upon outreach methods and the eternal truths of Scripture that someone will bring you who's been on the trail a long time. There are a lot of people who have ideas and concepts and notions, but I'm not talking about that. I'm talking about somebody that brings you the truth. And that's what John was doing. But Diotrephes, who apparently was one of the elders there, apparently I say, he wanted to have the preeminence. Now, in the early church, according to what we can understand of the early church, there were elders, that is plural, at least two, normally more than that. These were men that met the qualifications, that could do the teaching, and they were together in charge of the church. As I said, they weren't voting in the church to decide what to do. These men would get together, pray about it, make a decision, and go forward with whatever it was that they were supposed to be doing. And perhaps one would teach at a certain time, another would teach at another time. There was not one pastor, as we think of it, where one person would stand all the time, do all the teaching, do all the work, be the sacerdotalist. You know what a sacerdotalist is? A sacerdotalist is someone who does sacerdotal things. Sacerdotal things means things of sacred nature. I am, according to my ordination, a sacerdotalist. And any other person who receives an ordination as a Christian worker, or confirmation as some worker, or some ministerial set-aside, such as that of being a missionary and being commissioned, they're a sacerdotalist. I didn't even know what the term was. I'd been ministering for years and didn't even understand the term, and so I confess my ignorance hereby, but I didn't understand the term until I found out that the IRS has it listed in one of the regulations for ministers. You must perform sacerdotal functions. Okay. Sounds pretty heady, doesn't it? Means that you have the opportunity to present communion. Means you have the opportunity to officiate baptism. Means you have the opportunity to marry or to bury as necessary. Or both. Well, since we as a people understand Scripture to present the priesthood of the believer, every one of us has the opportunity to perform certain, and I'll use quotations, sacerdotal functions. For example, when we meet at the Lord's table for the breaking of bread, any man there has the opportunity to break the bread and to distribute it, to take care of the cup and distribute it. It is not an ordained clergyman only that has that opportunity. You see, what John is writing against is what we have become, by and large, within the Christian churches. We have taken people from their positions of leadership within the local church, within the local assembly, and we have elevated some and demoted others, just like Diotrephes. And even among those churches that don't do that, there are those who elevate themselves nonetheless, just as they did in the past. This was the beginning, apparently, of what we see as the clergy-laity split.
6: Diotrephes says, I'm going to be in charge and I will tell you what to do, and everyone will do what I say. That's not the way the church was established. And a church that functions today with one person telling everybody else what to do is a church that is not functioning as the New Testament would tell the church to function. Diotrephes wanted to have the preeminence, and so he would not receive the truth from this elder statesman who had walked and talked and learned from Christ. He thought himself too important, too big. It's one of the strangest things I've ever seen. People who fail at everything they do in life, but they get saved. They come into a church and they want to be a leader. Now you tell me why. Why do they want that? I mean, seriously, why do they want that? And I've seen it time and time and time again in churches where the fella couldn't even take care of day-to-day things for himself or his family, but he wants to be in charge because he feels he has a right to be in charge. No, I'm sorry. Elders are called of God. It's a position of authority that God gives. Confirmed in this day and age, in this situation, in this congregation, confirmed, if you will, by those in the congregation itself. And the confirmation is not necessarily by vote, but it's by the fact that you sit still for it. I mean, take a look at the congregations around us, the churches around us, the churches in the world at large. Diotrephes is in charge of many of them. You see, someone that wants the preeminence is a proud person who thinks that they have some special gift that no one else has. The truth is, anyone that's called to be an elder, called to be a deacon, called to be a minister of the gospel, does indeed have a special gift. A special calling. And they will exercise the gift that's given to them, and men and women will recognize the exercise of that gift and say, that man or that woman is called of God to do whatever it is they're doing. Missionaries on the field. I've met some who were there but not called to be there by God. They usually didn't last long. One term, maybe two. I've met pastors and Sunday school teachers and Sunday school superintendents who were called of God to do their work, and I've met many that were not. I've met a number who just took the job because they wanted to have something to do. In other words, they wanted the preeminence. Perhaps there were several elders here, perhaps not, but we think there were, and Diotrephes took over. Sometimes we as Christians allow people to come in and bully us because they have a strong personality or a strong desire or a lot of enthusiasm or a lot of pride, but they have no calling of God upon their life, no anointing from the Holy Spirit, and yet we sit by and say, go ahead. And that's not what God's Word says we're supposed to do. As a congregation or as Christians in the greater context, outside the walls of this congregation, we're to look at those whose gifts are confirmed by what they do, whose calling is confirmed. And that's why local assemblies are very important. The local church is the most important part of how we go about reaching people for Christ. You've got to have good leadership. The leadership is based upon men who are called of God to be elders. And those elders do the work of the church, oversee the work of the church, with the deacons doing the physical labor. Oh yeah, elders can do physical labor too. That's not a problem. But there's a difference of what the requirements are. The difference of the labor division, if you will. So the atrophy said, hey, I don't care about these other guys. I'm going to be it. And so he was it. And he wouldn't hear from John, and he probably wouldn't hear from anybody else. Notice verse 10. Here's John, this elderly fellow, probably up in his 90s, I think late 90s. He said, okay, now what'll happen is if I come, I'm going to remember what he's done. I'm going to remember not only what he did, I'm going to remember what he's doing right now. He wouldn't receive my letter, and then he went out and talked bad about me. It says he was prating against us with malicious words. That's railing. And not content with just that, he won't receive the brethren that are sent to him. Just as we've told that that's what we should do in verses 5 through 8, Diotrephe says, I'm not going to do that. And forbids those within the church, the local assembly, to receive them. And casts out those, and I think there's a double meaning here, I may be incorrect, but I think there's a double meaning, casteth them out or casteth out of the church, could be either those who help the visiting brothers or the visiting brothers. They're just not going to be tolerated because Diotrephes has the leadership. You see, this is where, and John is writing this, you know, around AD 90 or a little later, this is where we start seeing the breakdown of the church organization as it was intended. Paul has already written about it to Titus and Timothy. It's already been shown how it should be done. And John says, here's this one guy causing all this trouble. Notice what he says about him in verse 11. He says, beloved, follow not that which is evil, but that which is good. Well, that makes sense. Were they reading the letters that were coming? Now remember, we're talking early church here. We're talking the letters that you read in the Bible that are bound in the pages of this Holy Bible from kibber to kibber. When you take a look in there, you're looking at letters and at volumes of writings that were distributed among the churches. And the early church had the writings of the apostles. And later on, they had the early church fathers that wrote. Their writings are not included in the canon of Scripture. They were not the ones who had been with Christ. And so they would read these letters and see what they were supposed to be doing, and Diotrephes wouldn't allow them to read letters. It'd be about like me saying, okay, everybody, close up your Bibles and don't ever look at them. That's what he was doing. Because what was being sent by these apostles and by John in particular now, because the others were already deceased, was what God wanted the local church to do. Well, now, I would hope that you folks would not stand for that. I would hope that there'd be no congregation that would allow their pastor to stand and say, close your Bibles and never open them again. What I have to say is more important than what you'll find in the Word of God. And yet, guess what? There are churches, even in our own communities, even here in our own region, that have done that. Oh, the pastor hasn't walked into the pulpit and said with a thud of the Bible on the pulpit, now you don't need to read this. What he's done is he started preaching from other things and talking about other things and bringing other things into his sermons and then ignoring the truth of the Word of God. And it becomes more along the lines of a good time and less along the lines of studying the Word. And it happens. And people are being fooled. I would hope that's not your case. I would hope that it would not be the case of anyone who hears the message, but it would be the case that you would rise up and say, Pastor, you can't do that. We've got to have the Word. I'm going to be reading it. I had one pastor meet with me a number of years ago. I knew I was in trouble when he when he called and asked me to go to lunch. Pastors don't normally do that for me. And he did. So I went to lunch, and he told me, he said, I have told my church, and I've made it official, that none of my church members are allowed to listen to your radio station. I said, what? You mean you're the bully over your people, that you tell them what they can and cannot listen to? He said, I have made the determination. I don't want them to hear what's on WHCB. Now, I was flabbergasted. He said we were too conservative. We might corrupt the minds of some of his church people. Well, that's between him and God and his church people. But I kept hearing from his church people. He just didn't know they were listening. Pastors do things like that. That's just plain wrong. It's wrong. And that's what Diotrephes was doing here. He was saying, you're not going to hear from anybody. You can't listen to Christian radio. You can't watch Christian TV. You can't listen to sermons on tape. You can't read the Bible. I want none of that for you because I'm the guy in charge. It's called a cult. And there are those churches that are so close to that, it's scary. If I were taken off the scene tomorrow, there'd be somebody else in this pulpit that could bring me the Word of God. It's not required that I be here. Diotrephes said, no, I'm important. No, I'm sorry, Diotrephes, you're not important. And as soon as John gets there, this aged old man's going to practically beat you to death. And the whole church will rise up and throw you out. And sometimes it takes that kind of revival where the back door's opened and somebody leaves. But on the other hand, he says this as well, he that doeth good is of God, but he that doeth evil hath not seen God. The first part is very simple. Don't do evil, do good. Then he explains, those that do good, hey, they're godly. Those that do evil, they don't know who God is. So if they're evil and they're in your congregation, get them out. If they don't know what good is and they don't know who God is, don't listen to them. Why do we take advice from people that are ungodly? I mean, really, it's a good question. There's a talk show host who talks about finances. He says, why do you always listen to your friends? They're broke. And if you listen to their advice, you're going to be broke too. Well, the same thing applies. Why do we listen to the world? They don't know anything about how we're to live as Christians. Why do we listen to them? Why do we take in what the world is feeding us, the swill of the pigsty of the world? Why do we do that and then consider ourselves godly? We can't. Any more than they could tolerate Diotrephes, can we tolerate what the society and the world and the garbage of our very country would be giving us. And I'm speaking of the movies and the music and the books. We saw a lady this afternoon at the airport who was carrying a book. I won't mention who the author was. And she really made my stomach turn more than my head because the book was such a lousy book. And I saw it just as it was passing by, and I thought, my goodness, that woman's getting on an airplane, going to read that stuff. What if the plane crashes? I mean, she's not going to be ready. Whoa, judging? Yes, I was. I'm sorry. I repent. However, I was very much made aware of evil around me. We need to guard ourselves. I need to remind you to guard yourself. That's what I'm doing. You need to be reminded. And this is what he was saying. He says, don't let Diotrephes, don't let the people like Diotrephes have rule over you. Don't allow it. Don't allow it. Now we go to verse 12, and this is good. This is good stuff. Demetrius hath a good report of all men and of truth itself. Yea, and we also bear record, and ye know that our record is true. He says, now Diotrephes is to be shunned and thrown out. Demetrius is a good guy. It's always nice to know somebody that's a good guy. Demetrius was. Then verse 13, he says, I got a lot of things to write to you, but I'm not going to take the time to do it with pen and ink. I'm not going to do it with paper. I'm going to come to you. And Lord willing, soon, I'm going to be visiting you, and I'll speak face to face with you. And I would say he would speak face to face with Diotrephes if he got half the chance, too. Because this was written to Gaius to set the church straight as to what was going on, because Diotrephes would not allow the letter to be given. And then he closes with this, peace be to thee, our friends salute thee, greet the friends by name. He says, I want you to greet them individually. All of the friends in the congregation, I want you to greet them individually so that they know I care. And all of these friends here who are with me in this congregation, he apparently was in a local assembly, are greeting you. They're sending their hellos, their best wishes. But the thing that he leaves with them is peace. Diotrephes is a mess and he's doing wrong. But we're still going to have peace. Not knock down, drag out. We're going to have peace. Diotrephes needs to leave, but we're going to have peace. We're not going to malign him. We're not going to call him names. We're just going to have him leave because we're going to have peace. And here, it's peace. In this third epistle of John, written to Gaius, he was happy to know that the members of that local assembly were walking with the Lord. The only problem was that they had somebody trying to rule over them, and that was contrary to the New Testament way of operating a congregation, a local assembly. And John did not want that to be the case. Also, because the brethren had been slighted who were visiting and ministering, he wanted to make sure Gaius understood they were to be taken care of. And then in the second half of the epistle, he writes and says, Diotrephes is the guy that's responsible for this, and when I get there, I'll take care of him. Demetrius is a good fellow, so listen to him, basically. Listen to him. Peace be to you. If we took the counsel of this third John, it would be this. Do right. Don't allow anybody to lord over you. Yes, you accept authority, but you don't allow one person to come in and tell you everything's going to be this way or that way. And maintain peace. Even through the midst of turmoil, if someone has to leave, let them go, that there might be peace. We don't like to see anybody ever leave. We don't want to see a pastor go. We don't, you know, all of those things. We're human beings. We like everybody to like us and us to like everybody. But there comes a time that peace has to be established. And the people who are breaking the peace have to be removed. And that was Diotrephes, and that's why he was writing it. It is a letter of condemnation and a letter of commendation, depending on which person you were in that letter. May it be with us in this congregation and in those other congregations that we may have a part in, that we will hold to the standard that was set in the Scripture, and that we not allow any evil to rule over us in the name of good, but always be looking unto Jesus Christ, the author and the finisher.
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12: Open your Bible to Hebrews chapter 1 and chapter 2. Hebrews chapter 1 and chapter 2. I want to read the last two verses of chapter 1 and the first four verses of chapter 2. Let's pray together before we read our scripture. Father, we come now to a time that we cannot control ourselves, but this is your time. It's time to open the Word of God and feed the needs and hearts of people. Lord, I am incapable of doing just that. I need the presence and the power of the Holy Spirit. We need the evidence of His presence in this place. Lord, I pray as we read the Word of God that it will not just be another book that we're reading. It will be God's Word. I pray the words will not just be the words of man, but the words of God, that we will hear from heaven. I pray, Father, that as the Word of God is read and preached, that it'll speak to our personal needs. May it evaluate our own condition. May in the time of invitation, every one of us who is not now what they ought to be in Christ, come and do that we must do. I pray for those that have never received Christ as Lord and as Savior. They're still putting it off, still saying, I'll wait till next Sunday. Lord, may this be the Sunday they stop putting it off and put Him on. Put on Jesus Christ. Need to be a part of this church. Lord, for those who need to get right with God, their hearts are cold and callous. For those who need to surrender themselves to living like the Bible says the Christian ought to live. To those who need to get settled in their lives that Jesus is Lord of everything. I just ask that you be what we need to see and need to hear. And then do for us what needs to be done. In Jesus' name, amen. Hebrews chapter 1, verse 13. But to which of the angels said he at any time, sit on my right hand until I make thine enemies thy footstool? Are they not all ministering spirits sent forth to minister for them who shall be heirs of salvation? Therefore, we ought to give the more earnest heed to the things which we have heard, lest at any time we should let them slip. For if the word spoken by angels was steadfast, and every transgression and disobedience received a just recompense of reward, how shall we escape if we neglect so great salvation, which at the first began to be spoken by the Lord, and was confirmed unto us by them that heard Him, God also bearing them witness, both with signs and wonders, and with divers miracles, and gifts of the Holy Ghost, according to His own will. Now in verse 3, underline these three words, please, which will title the sermon. Neglect so great. neglect so great. The writer of Hebrews, which I believe was the Apostle Paul, builds the case for believing that Jesus Christ is Savior. He's doing so because Hebrews have not accepted Jesus as the Messiah. And those who have perhaps now need to be taught and trained and told that Jesus Christ is the authentic Messiah, that he is the Son of God. In chapter 1 and verse 2, we see the ministry of the Son hath in these last days spoken to us by his Son, whom he hath appointed heir of all things, by whom also he made the world. And then in verse 3, we see the majesty of this same Son, who, being in the brightness of his glory and the express image of his person, and upholding all things by the word of his power, when he had by himself purged our sins, sat down on the right hand of the majesty on high. And then in verse 14, the mission of the Son. He would not just have a ministry. He would not just have majesty, but he would also have a mission. And that's seen in verse 14. Are they not all ministering spirits sent forth to minister for them who shall be heirs of salvation? So the case is built. Jesus is the Christ. But verse 1 says, without earnest heed, we have allowed what we heard to be hobbled and not be able to go out and do the job that it was intended to do. Therefore, because of who Christ is, because of what Christ is, and because of what Christ did, therefore, we, you and I, ought to give the more earnest heed to the things which we have heard, lest at any time we should let them slip. What is our situation? Have we allowed it to slip? Have we neglected it? Have we let it go? We have let the weighty matter of salvation slip. We've majored on minor things. And there is no escape, the Bible says, for neglect so great. What have we neglected? What have we left off? What do we now look back on in our spiritual minds and regret that we have left undone? Three things I think I can show you. First of all, neglect in our service. Verse 1 says, therefore we ought to give the more earnest heed. An earnest heed is simply serious commitment. Serious commitment to the Lord Jesus Christ. In verse 13, he asked the question, who has asked the angels? Has Jesus ever asked the angels to sit down on the right hand? No. Verse 14 tells what he's asked them to do. Their ministering spirit sent forth the minister. Not sit, but serve. We have neglected God in our service to God. We get so busy with self that we neglect to serve. We get so tied up with our own plans and priorities that we neglect to do what God called us to do, what God's commissioned us to do. And all of us are guilty of that. I could stop right now, right here, give an invitation, and every honest man and woman, every honest young person in this room would have to come to the altar, fall on their face, and weep before God and say, I have neglected you in my service to you. Every one of us. And the reason is because we replace the Savior with ourselves and spend our time, our energy, our hours, our lives needing what we want, satisfying ourselves. Just one example of that. We'll work 40 hours a week to maintain our home, to maintain our family, to buy groceries, to pay for the car, to pay the rent, to buy furniture, to do whatever we need to do. And we come in so fatigued and so tired that we don't have time to go to Bible study on Wednesday night. Or we come to church on Sunday and say, this is my day of rest, and take a nap and neglect God in our service to God. When in retrospect, we ought to put God first and everything else second, but we don't. And for that reason, we are neglecting God, leaving God out, just overlooking the importance of God in our lives. There is not one born-again child of God that shouldn't be involved in some type of service to God. Are you listening to me? There ought to be something that you're doing as a child of God that is your serious commitment to God, and you carry it out and one day know that he will examine your commitment and tell you you either fail or you succeeded in that serious commitment. But we neglect to do that. Most of us are content to be attenders. A few are content to be pretenders. But we ought to be supporters. We ought to be participators. I've never learned and I've never known that Christianity is a spectator sport. It's not something you go and observe on Sunday and Sunday night and Wednesday night, but there ought to be a serious commitment of ourselves to the service of God. Why isn't it so? Why isn't it an easy thing to announce? We need three people and the 500 folk get up and run to the altar and say, boy, I want to do that. Why isn't it easy to fill up a choir and to fill up a parking lot and to have all the ushers you need and all the soul winners you need and all the Bible teachers you need? Why isn't that easy? Because we don't want to make a serious commitment. I'm just hammering in the hole where you live. You listen carefully. We don't want to get sold out to the fact that we are committed to God. We got any responsibility to God that we have to carry through with God. We just want to kind of roll with the punches, and anytime we need God, we'll do like we do.

0: Roll with the punches, and any time we need God, we'll do like we do a spare tire. Go back in the back and see if it's got any air in it and get it out and say, boy, I thank God for a spare tire. But God cannot be used like a spare tire. We want him to play second fiddle, and he won't even join our orchestra if that's the only place he can have. God wants first place in our service. Some of you men, some of you ladies, gave 2 to 4 years of your life to your country, but you've never given 2 to 4 years of your life to the Lord. We'll give 40 hours a week to our job, but we won't give 4 hours a week to our God. We'll go to our family's home every week and see our friends and our family and our mom and our dad, but we don't do that for God. I'm telling you that we neglect in our service. Therefore, we ought to give the more earnest heed. In earnest anticipation and dedication, we need to get serious about this thing of serving God. The angels aren't sitting around in heaven. The Bible says they're not made to sit. They're made to serve. They are ministering spirits sent out to minister to those who are heirs of salvation. God, for some reason, though, he saved a bunch of us Baptists so we can sit on our blessed assurance, talk about eternity's grace, and never do anything in service to God, not so. Therefore, we ought to give the more earnest heed. You ought to get involved in something and be a part of something and feel a place in something and just act like and live like it couldn't operate unless you're there. I'm amazed at my little boy, Jerry. And every morning, he acts like they can't operate till he gets there. He goes in, the first thing he does, throw up his hand, say, hi, so as to say, I'm here, we can get started now. That's the way we ought to be about the things of God. It ought to be so serious to us, and we ought to be so committed to it, that it just can't get along without us. And by the way, if you're a part of the body of Christ, we can't get along without you. We might get stove up, we might get froze out, we might get tolerated by God, but we can't get along without you. I would hate to lose the fingernail on my little finger. It'd be a painful experience. And if you're just the little fingernail in the body of Christ, you are important. And you need to be there. You do not need to neglect that part of service to God. What if you're the right arm of the body? Then it can't function. All of us are a part of the body. Cut this body apart and we become the anatomy of Christ and the church. Somebody here today is the eyeball of the church. Somebody's the ear. Somebody's the tongue. And one lady said, I volunteer. You need to be very, very, very mindful. And I'm going to constantly remind you so that you can't stand before God and say, I didn't know any better. You need to be reminded, and we need not neglect our service to God. Neglect is the result of sinful indifference. The only way that I can neglect my class, the only way I can neglect my church, the only way I can neglect my position is for me to become indifferent to God. The only way that a man can neglect his wife and children is become indifferent to his commitment to them. Then he can walk off with some other woman. He can spend his money on booze or something and not keep his commitment to them. But my friend, that is caused by sinful indifference. We get a callousness about us and a coldness about us and a carelessness about us that we just don't care to keep our commitments. I think our society is acting that out and colorful form. 3 out of every 4 marriages this year will end in separation and divorce. We're not keeping our commitments. We don't pay our bills. We don't keep our commitments. We promise to perform and don't perform. We're guilty of shameful, sinful indifference. That's why we neglect. I'll tell you what. The wrong party of all parties to neglect is God. Because God keeps accurate accounts. And God deals in short accounts. He'll call you in to get it fixed. I remember visiting the hospital one day, and I walked in, and this fellow was laying there groaning and moaning. And I said, what are you doing in here? And he said, I'm having my tithe taken out. And I said, would you explain that to me? And he said, I've been robbing God for 5 years. God's getting it now. Pretty good confession, amen? I like that. I said, man, that's good preaching. Preach on. I'm having my tithe taken out of the teeth. I'm glad he's honest enough to recognize why he was in there.
1: You say, Brother Montgomery, do you believe that everybody goes to hospitals having their tithe taken out?
0: No, but I believe he was because he knew it when he got there. I'm telling you that we need not...

0: neglect our service to God. Neglect so great that a world's going to hell. Neglect so great that the fellow across the street doesn't recognize and realize you're a Christian. Neglect so great that nobody down on the job knows that you're a born-again child of God. Neglect so great that you preach it on where you can depend on you or not. Neglect so great, neglect so great, neglect so great. We enlarge on it all the time. And then we neglect our separation. Verse 1 and the last phrase of it says, lest at any time we should let them slip. Many of you ladies desire to be dressed appropriately, adequately. What if you were to come into this auditorium, walk across the front, and I begin to laugh over the PA system and say, hey, you slipped showing! What would you do? It's not made to show, by the way, whether you wear slit skirts or don't. A lady's underwear is not made to be seen. But I say, hey, you slipped showing! You'd immediately do something about it. An embarrassment. But the Bible says that we should take very careful regard for the things that we've heard and the things we've committed ourselves to, lest at any time we should let them slip. I think our slip is showing. I think the world is aware that we're not really living up to what we say we are. Somebody say amen. I feel like hollering old me because I'm a part of it. But our slip is showing. We neglect in our separation. We have and continue to slip away from the principles of practical Christianity, of living like the Bible says live. We plan all of our own life, and then when we get in trouble, we come back to the Word of God and try our best to get God to conform to us when we have had no intention of conforming to Him. Our churches are more like the world than they've ever been today. I'm serious, dead serious. We weigh heavenly treasures on earthly scales. We use earthly scales to weigh heavenly treasures. We come up with a minus and a zero. We'll buy our kids clothing to keep their bodies warm and rush them to doctors to maintain their physical health. Yet we'll expose them to every kind of hell that's available to them through the means of public education and public television, and let the sewage of hell seep into their very being, and we saturate their soul and their spirit with the things of the devil, and never one time even realize and recognize what we're doing. We neglect. There is neglect of our separation. We emphasize the flesh under the guise of religious experience. I go in churches all the time. Their youth group sings rock songs, got a rock band that plays with them, and they call that a religious experience. I call it of hell and of the devil. When did I have to start bathing my flesh to get my spirit to concur? Never. I've got to deny the flesh. The first law of discipleship that Jesus gave was let him deny himself. But I delight myself. We yoke up with unbelievers. In spite of biblical rules, we yoke up through PTAs, we yoke up through lodges and clubs and get together. In spite of what the Bible says, we do it. The Bible says that we're not to yoke up with unbelievers. You said it's talking about marriage. Yeah, and every other yoke that you get into. Every commitment you make is guarded and should be guided by the principles of the Word of God. And if it isn't, don't claim Christianity. We associate as if we had something in common with them when we don't, if we're saved. We don the world's fashions, however revealing or immodest, as if we were under contract to conform to them. Now, I'm just hitting it where you live, where I live. But we neglect to separate from the world. We just let it ride. One day we are, one day we will, but we haven't. We insult the spiritual man within us by exposing him to sights and sounds and smells that are alien to his nature and damaging to his nurture. We listen to the wrong kind of music, talk the wrong kind of language, smell the wrong kind of cigarette smoke all around us. And we think nothing of it. What does God say about it? Lest at any time we should let them slip. What follows a slip? Somebody tell me. A slide. What follows a slide? A fall. And the devil's direction is down. So if he can get you to slip, he'll get you to slide. If he gets you to slide, he'll get you to fall. We ought to be more concerned about back slipping than we are back sliding, because the slip precedes the slide. If we can conquer the slip, we'll never have the slide. We neglect God, the God of the Bible, and neglect is that sin that offers no escape. And then thirdly, and very serious, neglect of our salvation. Verse number 3 says, how shall we escape if we neglect so great salvation? Neglect is the oft-trodden path to perdition. People neglect to get saved. This scripture is written to believers, but it also has a message for the unbeliever. Verse 2 says, every transgression and disobedience received a just recompense and reward. And if that be true, what's going to happen to the man that neglects salvation? Neglecting your salvation is neglecting the Savior. The one that came into the world, stepped down from the ivory palaces of God, down the spiral staircase, off the streets of gold, and down to a little manger, a little crib in Bethlehem, where he was born and became flesh, that he might dwell among us, and then one day take our sin on himself, go to the cross and die. And if we don't get saved, we neglect that kind of salvation. We neglect that Savior. We reject him and just overlook him and say, I don't have time for you. It's sad, isn't it, that when we have time, we don't have time, and when we don't have time, we need time. We neglect the Savior when we neglect our salvation. There's never been a love story like the love story God told, John 3:16. There's never been an exhibition of sacrifice like Jesus gave when he died on the cross of Calvary. There's never been suffering known to man like Jesus suffered when he suffered for you and me. He suffered our death, our hell, and our grave, all on the cross of Calvary. And he came forth victorious on the third day morning and ascended back to God to make intercession for us. He went and paid the price, and then he went back to stay with the owner to be sure, to be certain, and so that we might be sure that it's all taken care of. You neglect that kind of Savior when you neglect your salvation. Neglecting your salvation is neglecting your soul. The soul is the mind and the will and the emotions. We neglect our soul. We feed our mind with the filth of the world. We read the philosophies of men. There are women sitting out here today, and back here behind me today, who have read all of the books on child psychology, trying to raise their kids, turn them out right. They've never one time even glimpsed at the Word of God. We neglect our mind. Then we just let the devil overcome our will. We have no will to fight. And our emotions are moved by something in our ancestral past that causes us to be stirred and stimulated. We neglect our soul. Friend, let me tell you something. This old body's going to die. The worm's going to get it. That's not pretty, I know, but it's so. You're going to take my body one of these days and place it. If Jesus doesn't soon come, they'll place it in a tomb or in a grave. And the worm will say, oh, boy, they'll come and get me. Why? Have I spent so much and wasted so much time on the body and allowed my soul to damage? Because it's the soul that sinneth, and it's the soul that will die. Soul drop into hell. There's weeping and wailing and gnashing of teeth because I've neglected my soul. My soul I've neglected. I'll stand before the judgment bar of God. God will call the roll. And I've neglected my soul. My soul I've neglected. I'll be cast into the lake of fire. If my soul I've neglected. Neglecting your salvation. It's also neglecting your sin. Something's got to be done with it. Somebody's got to pay for it. The wages of sin is what? Death. You say, not in this modern day. All you get now from sin is a stomach ache and a hangover. Oh, devil's got you convinced. I'll tell you what you get for sin. Death. That's not talking about physical death. That's talking about eternal death. Death is not termination. Death is separation. Separation from whom? Separation from God. For eternity in hell. Because we neglect our sin. Our sin insults the righteousness of a holy God. Our sin nailed Jesus to the cross. It wasn't nails that held him there. Sin put him there. Sin, your sin, my sin. We neglect our salvation. We neglect our sin. Something's got to be done with that sin. He said, I know what I'll do with mine. I'll bury it in the backyard. It'll stink you out. And on judgment morning, it'll come out of there and stand in judgment against you. Sin's got to be dealt with. It cannot be neglected. It's like a house on fire. You got to do something. It's like a cancer in your bosom. You got to do something. It's like a kid in traffic. You got to do something. It's like a ball rolling downhill. You got to do something. Sin cannot be neglected. See, I know what we'll do. We'll rename it. Our society has, but it still offers the same end. People aren't living forever. They're telling us, and they're discussing it on TV. It's almost obnoxious to hear it. They're telling us now that homosexuality is an alternate lifestyle and must be accepted. God says it's sin. You say, well, if we rename it, it won't have the social consequences. Boy, it'll have the eternal consequences. It's still sin. Then you say, preacher, how shall we escape? Well, that's the same question Paul asked. How shall we escape if we neglect? I've got an answer for you. It'll start it. There is no escape. If neglect is your next door neighbor, if neglect becomes your bosom buddy, if neglect becomes your steady fellow, there is no escape. Because neglect brings only regret. If I could go to hell today, sometimes I wish I could. I think if you and I could see hell like hell is, we'd preach harder, live cleaner, give more, do more than we've ever done. But if God would protect me and allow me to be encased in his security, and I'd go into hell today, and I could go up to any person in hell already and ask them, why are you here? I don't think any of them plan to go there. They just neglected to do anything about it. Neglect offers no escape. None. So we neglect. We neglect our service, and our life ends with regrets. We neglect our separation. We go ahead and look like the world, live like the world, talk like the world, die like the world, and we neglect. Judgment seat of Christ, we stand out in brazen form. Not as a reproduction that has been transformed by the renewing of the mind, but as someone who was conformed to the world, and the flame throwers of eternity will purge you and boil off and burn off the dross. You'll stand there as new and as naked and as condemned. And is insulted and is embarrassed. But you neglect your salvation, you'll go to the same hell every other neglecter. How shall we escape if we neglect so great? There is no escape. Church member, why don't you live godly? Why don't you separate yourself from the world like the Bible says do? Why don't you give up the devil and give up the flirtations of evil? Why don't you live righteously and godly in this present world? Sinner, why don't you get saved? Won't you trust Jesus? Why don't you know that when the service ends, you can reach your title clear to mansions in the sky? Neglect, galls, the twin sister of neglect is regret. Regret. Regret. Heads are bowed and eyes are closed for a moment. I want you to ask the Lord, what am I neglecting? Lord, am I neglecting you in my service? Am I neglecting you in my separation? Am I neglecting salvation? Am I? None whatsoever. No way out. No easy way to settle it. The only answer is to take care of it today. Lord, what am I neglecting?
1: 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I'm Gary Montgomery. 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
2: 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Psalm 16:11 says, "You make known to me the path of life. 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
3: The Blessing, WHCB, Bristol, Kingsport, Johnson City. Kenneth Hill here. I've been told by some folks I don't say much at the top of the hour. Well, I can't really say too much, but I can tell you that Jesus Christ, God's own Son, came to this earth and died for your sin that you might have your sins forgiven. So turn from your sin, turn to Jesus Christ, and receive him as your personal Savior. And there'll be a home in heaven for you. I can tell you that in 30 seconds.

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Charles H. Spurgeon said, "We are certain there is forgiveness because there is a gospel, and the very essence of the gospel lies in the proclamation of the pardon of sin." 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

0: 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And we look forward to this special time praising our Lord for all He has done.
1: Picture getting into your car, heading into a busy city, ignoring all the warning signs, speed limits, red lights, street signs, and stop signs. And on top of that, you don't have GPS, written directions, or a map. Do you really think you're going to safely reach your destination? Of course not. You wouldn't dare drive under those conditions. Yet, this is how many of us operate our finances. There are warning signs, but we ignore them. We want to reach our financial goals, but no plans mapped out to get us there. That's a road to financial disaster. Most families don't know where they are financially. Just as highways have flashing lights and warning signs to help us drive safely, so do our finances. 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If you don't, warning lights should be flashing all over the place. How about savings? 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
4: A friend of mine told me he enjoyed perfect vision for years. 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
2: If you would, take your Bibles and turn to Hebrews chapter 11. Hebrews 11, we're going to look at verses 17 through 19 this morning. I've taken the Abraham section of Hebrews 11 and divided it up into two parts, setting aside what we look at this morning. Sort of the event of Abraham's life, the great test of faith as God commands him to sacrifice his son Isaac. So in some ways, I guess I could have entitled this Abraham Part 2. I tried to do it a little more specific to the text itself. God tests and God provides. And we certainly see that here in this passage about Abraham. We'll have to go back into Genesis, as we've had to for the last few Sundays, to get the context of what Hebrews is saying. But once again, Hebrews gives us a little something extra that the Genesis account doesn't give us. More information, more insight into Abraham, into what he was thinking in one particular way that I'll point out in just a minute. But I hope you'll also see that maybe not as in quite the way Abraham was tested, each of us is tested in our faith. And sometimes they're really big tests and sometimes they're not. But what he always does is provides for us in the midst of those tests. He gives you the strength. He gives you the provision that you need. And so I hope you'll see in Abraham yourself even this morning. With that in mind, let me read for us Hebrews 11, beginning in verse 17. By faith, Abraham, when he was tested, offered up Isaac. And he who had received the promises was in the act of offering up his only son, of whom it was said, through Isaac shall your offspring be named. He considered that God was able even to raise him from the dead, from which, figuratively speaking, he did receive him back. The grass withers and the flower fades, but the word of our Lord stands forever. Let us pray. O Lord, would you teach us now from your word? O Lord, would we see the great faith of Abraham and know that he was able to have that, O Lord, because of the faithfulness that you had upon his life, the strength and endurance that you gave him. And, O Lord, would you help us to endure? Endure as we walk with you, endure by faith. And, O Lord, we look forward to you coming again. And it's in Christ's name we pray. Amen. Tim Keller has a famous illustration where he speaks of the Russian cosmonaut Yuri Gagarin. Probably a handful of people in this room who remember that event. Gagarin being the first person to go into space, a Russian cosmonaut. When he came back to Earth, he was interviewed by many news outlets, and he said to many of them very triumphantly that he had not seen God while he was in space, therefore confirming his belief that God did not exist, confirming the Soviet Union's atheistic viewpoint. Well, C.S. Lewis was alive at the same time, and he wrote an essay called The Seeing Eye, where in it he responded to Gagarin's comment. He said, "You would not relate to God the way a person on the first floor relates to a person on the second floor. In other words, you don't find God by going higher up into space. If God is our creator, and he is, then we would relate to God as Hamlet relates to Shakespeare, or as Indiana Jones relates to Steven Spielberg." Okay, I added that part. I added the part about Indiana Jones. I thought we needed that part of the quote. C.S. Lewis had no idea who Indiana Jones was. How is Hamlet ever going to know anything about Shakespeare or Indiana Jones anything about Spielberg? Hamlet would not find him anywhere on stage, despite the fact if he looked. Indiana Jones would find Spielberg nowhere in the world that he had created for him. Okay, now back to Lewis. The only way that Hamlet would ever meet Shakespeare is if Shakespeare wrote himself into the play. The only way humanity would ever know God as God is if he would write himself into space and time. God created us, and he saw the mess that we made of the world, what sin and death had done. And so before the foundation of the world, he decided to insert himself into that world. He began revealing himself to individuals by his spoken word. He did it by theophanies and through prophets. How else would we know who God was and what he was like and what he expected and whether or not he loved us unless he told us, which he has? God is not under some museum glass somewhere where we can go and observe him. He had to come into the world that he created and reveal himself to us. Well, ultimately, as we know, God did write himself into the story in the person of Jesus Christ. He came, he lived perfectly, he substituted and died for us, he rose for us, and now intercedes, having made reconciliation with the Father. Jesus, our creator and the creator of our story and of all things, wrote himself into our world in order to save us and to bring glory to himself. And all throughout the Old Testament, we see signs that point us to this. Like Abel, Christ's blood still speaks, doesn't it, and atones. Like the ark, Christ is the only place where we are safe from the coming judgment. Like Isaac, Jesus is the true son of promise through whom all the nations will be blessed. In a couple of Sundays, we'll look at Moses. Jesus is the true Moses who brings deliverance from not just physical bondage, but spiritual bondage. He intercedes. He gives the law from his own mouth rather than receiving it. And this morning, we look at the ultimate story of the life of Abraham, where he receives his ultimate test. And in this test, we once again see Jesus being written into our story. The true fulfillment of the ram that's caught in the thicket used as a substitute for Isaac is telling us about Christ. God accepted that substitute. Isaac was resurrected figuratively, our passage says. Jesus, of course, resurrected literally. This is a story about Abraham this morning. It's a story about Christ. And it's a story about how faith brings these two things together. And we need to see that. Genesis chapter 22 is not the beginning of the life of faith of Abraham. No, that's been going on for 40 years at this point. And we must consider this test of faith in light of the previous tests he's received. Last Sunday, we focused in on Genesis chapter 12, where he was called to get up from the place he was and to go to this place that God would tell him about. This massive test of faith. Am I willing to follow this God that I know nothing about other than promises that he has given me? Sort of like this life of faith being bookended for Abraham by these two strenuous tests. And he's tested along the way. Is he going to trust that God will take care of Sarah, his wife, even though they're going into unsafe territory? Well, no, he does not trust God, does he? He doesn't trust God to be patient with the fulfillment of his promises. That's why he goes and sleeps with Hagar, Sarah's maidservant. He passes some tests, and he fails others. Does that sound familiar? Does that sound familiar to your own life? That's the backdrop of chapter 22. He's been walking with God. At times he's shown faith and at times he hasn't. But now he's ready. Now he's ready for what's in front of him. The New Testament confirms in 1 Peter chapter 1 that those kinds of tests of faith continue for us now. That's what Peter says when he's speaking of various trials. He says, "These have come so that your faith is of greater worth than gold. Though refined by fire, may be proved genuine and may result in praise and honor and glory when Jesus Christ is revealed." He tests you to strengthen you. He tests you to make your faith beautiful and strong. He tests you so that you'll love him more. He tests you so that you'll remove your hope and trust from yourself in this life and place it on him in the world to come. And here's something we need to know. These kinds of tests, Westminster, they are the normal Christian life. This is an unusual test that we read of here this morning, true enough, but you are tested in your faith, and that's normal. It doesn't mean something's completely out of control if you face even a tough test. That's what he does for his people, and he means them for your good. So two ways I want us to look at this passage. I want us to look at how God tests his people by looking at the test of Abraham, and then how God provides for his people by looking at the way God provides for Abraham. God orders Abraham to offer his son Isaac as a sacrifice, to kill him. And that seems like a ridiculous command, doesn't it? After all, the child, Isaac, has been the promised gift, the one waited on for 25 years. The Lord assured that not only Abraham, but the whole world would be blessed through this child. God now seems to be going back on his word. What's Abraham going to do? Is he going to obey? Or is he going to not, because it will keep Isaac alive, therefore the promises can continue? What's he going to do? Take your son, Isaac, your only son, whom you love, and go to the region of Moriah and sacrifice him there as a burnt offering on one of the mountains I will tell you about. That's Genesis 22. He's calling him to put him to death by his own hand. Abraham knew that God had spoken. The text doesn't tell us that he complains. The text does not tell us he hesitates. What the text does tell us is he got up early in the morning, and he got two servants, and he woke Isaac up, and they went. 3 days' journey. Can you imagine what that walk must have been like? Isaac looks to Abraham, it tells us in Genesis 22, and says, "Father, I see the wood, I see the fire. I know we need those two things, but where is the lamb for the burnt offering?" Ugh. "It's you. It's you, son." What does he say back to his son Isaac? "God himself will provide the lamb for the burnt offering." Imagine that walk. And imagine even the faith of Isaac that we see very implicitly here. You know, Isaac's in his, he's a teenager, and dad's about over 100. I think he'd have been able to take dad if he wanted to. I think that wouldn't have been an issue. But even there's a submissive faith from Isaac. Okay, if this is what God wants, and this is exactly what we are going to do. Early the next morning, Abraham obeyed. But do you see what the text is suggesting here? He didn't actually sacrifice Isaac. But as far as his intention was concerned, he did sacrifice Isaac. Have you ever told somebody you were going to do something knowing full well you were not going to do it? Yes, we've all done that, right? I'll be there in 10 minutes. You're not going to be there in 10 minutes, right? And you know that you're not going to be there in 10 minutes. We have no indication that that's the way that Abraham was thinking. "I'll say I'll do it, but I'm not going to do it." No, I think he marched up that mountain not only willing, but determined that he was going to carry out the very command of God. The sacrifice, as far as God was concerned, actually did take place. "Here, the thing that I cherish the most, God, is yours, and I'll follow the command, even if it means that I have to put him to death." The point is that while Abraham did not literally kill his son, his obedience was such that it did happen. He completely offered him unto God. How was he able to do this? This is where the ESV, normally the better translation, not here. ESV says he considered it, NIV better. Abraham reasoned, it says. Abraham reasoned that God would raise him from the dead, figuratively speaking, and the text says. And figuratively speaking, he did receive him back from the dead. In other words, it was completely reasonable to Abraham's mind. "I may have to go sacrifice him, but I'll receive him back from the dead." His logic went something like this. God had said that Abraham would receive children as numerous as the stars and the sand, and Abraham believed it. God had said that through Isaac, the great covenant blessings would come, and Abraham believed it. There was no misunderstanding here, I don't think, at all. He clearly told him to sacrifice his son. Isaac was as good as dead. So Abraham's perspective was this: "It's not my problem. My problem is to obey the command I've been given. God is going to fulfill his promises. So I'm going to obey, even if my obedience seems to betray the promises, but God will work that out. That's his responsibility." And he did. He won't go back on his word. That must mean he's going to raise my son from the dead. How often have you shared the gospel and witnessed to someone and thought to yourself, well, this isn't going to work. If you're being honest, you've probably thought that before. This person is a lost cause. That's not your responsibility to determine whether or not that's true. Your responsibility is to share the gospel with someone. That's the obedience to the command. And the Lord will, in his sovereignty, determine if this person is his or not. That's his responsibility. That's his role, as it were. Not ours. We are to obey. God is the one who's going to fulfill his promises as he sees fit. Abraham said to himself, the number one thing for me is obedience. And I'll let God work all that other stuff out. Abraham believed that God could and would raise the dead. Some commentators suggest when Abraham says, stay here, as he's speaking to his servants, stay here with the donkey while I and the boy go over there and we will worship and come back to you. That he doesn't really mean that. He's like, well, I can't tell them what I'm really going to do because they'll try to stop me. Well, first of all, they won't because they're servants. But second of all, I think Abraham is genuine when he says that. We're going to go over there and worship, and the two of us, we're coming back. I'm not quite sure how yet, but we are. We're going to come back. He's showing his faith. You know, we can read the story of Abraham, and we could be tempted to be discouraged. There's no way I could have faith like that, we might think. Abraham is one of one. I don't think he is. We must understand, again, did not begin with this story. It began 40 years prior. We commend him for his faith, but we also see the lapses in faith. The faith of Genesis 22 was only after a long obedience in the same direction. It was after failures and mistakes. The Abraham of Genesis 22 at the age of 115 is not the same Abraham of 40 years prior. And he wasn't ready for that test until Genesis 22 at the age of 115. God's mercies were new for Abraham every morning, just as they are for us. And it was through the ups and downs that he grew. Your increase in maturity of faith, it is not a smooth path. It has its ups and downs. It has its starts and stops. It has its increases, and it has it where you slip and fall, just as it did for Abraham. God expected of him singular devotion. God has an absolute claim upon us. All that we have is actually his. Sometimes he asks it back from us. We can expect God to test our devotion to him in great ways and small ways. It may be a test such as this. It may be, are you willing to give up what you love the most? It may be your money. It may be your lifestyle. It could be anything that God perhaps identifies as an idol in your life. And he's, are you going to sacrifice? Are you going to put this down in its proper place so that you can give full devotion unto me? Abraham is growing here, and we can see it. But how vexing and confusing this command must have been when given. We know what happens. We know where this is going. But imagine the command initially. This is what I want you to do. Why? Why that? Why is that the path? When Abraham was commanded by God to leave Ur of the Chaldeans, he did it. But he gave up all of his past. When he was summoned to walk up Mount Moriah in our story, he was asked to surrender his future to God as well, which he did. He was asked to plunge a knife into the chest of his son. Obedience that God required of Abraham, and he was willing to give it. Westminster, the last couple of months in the life of this church have been really hard. They've been really hard. With Bobby and Annie Roberts losing Ellie. And I guess that a passage such as this is teaching us something. That God's ways are not always clear. They're not always clear. That the question of why and how come still resonates. And I know it does for them. Why, God, did you allow this to happen? What could possibly be the purpose for something like this? And there are certain things in our life that you do not get the answer for that. I don't know that it would make you feel any better if you did. But what does God ask of us in the midst of that? You know, sometimes it doesn't matter how much Reformed theology you have. It doesn't matter how much you've put into your head. You can't sometimes make heads or tails of what it is that God is doing. That's what he calls us to do, nonetheless, is to walk and to obey, to keep worshiping and to keep submitting and to keep praying, because he is worthy, even when we can't make a sense of what he's allowed to happen in this world and in our lives. Genesis 22 should be a comfort. That even when it doesn't seem like it, God is there and he is purposefully working. Some of you have walked through darknesses such as that. Some of you have walked through other kinds of darknesses, hurt and disappointment and pain, and you wonder why. Why, oh God? How come? Why this specific command? Why this trial? Why have you brought that into my path? This is a test, for Abraham on the front end is not given an explanation for it. He's not exactly sure how this is going to come out, but he obeys. And he learns, and we must, to obey God, not because the command is suitable or pleasant, not because it's obviously wise or beneficial to us in any way, but we obey his commands because he commanded it. Because he commanded it. We trust the path he has us on because he has put us on it. And Sinclair Ferguson, as he so often does, so helpfully says of this particular story in Scripture, Abraham discovers that God can be trusted even when he cannot be understood. He proves that to Abraham. He can be trusted. God can be trusted even when he cannot be understood. An appropriate prayer for the Roberts family today. Oh, that he can be trusted when he can't be understood. He can. He can be trusted. Why can he be trusted? Well, the rest of the passage tells us why. Because you have been given a substitute in the person of Jesus Christ. You're shown by the cross just how much you're loved. That even if it doesn't make sense, what has happened to you is not because he's forgotten you or doesn't love you. He loves you. Look at the cross. But it's also because we have a hope in a resurrection. That all these sorrowful and sad things, and it's right to call them sorrowful and sad, will be overcome in him. The tears will be dried. The things will be understood for what they are. You will be with those who have passed on ahead of you who are in the Lord, and all will be well. Is there a better poster child for Proverbs chapter 3, verse 5 and 6 than Abraham? Trust the Lord with all your heart and lean not on your own understanding. But I want to lean on my own understanding because I know best. Actually, I don't know best. Lean not on your own understanding, but acknowledge him in all your ways, and he will make your paths straight. Secondly, God graciously provides for his people. He graciously provides. How could a good father, our Heavenly Father, ask Abraham to kill his son? Unfortunately, there are commentators who look at this particular story as grounds to reject Christianity. No good God would ever command something such as this. How could I even embrace God, but how could I even embrace Abraham, who was willing to go do something horrific like this? Well, how do you think Abraham would answer that question? How do you think he would address that line of reasoning? Surely he would have looked to that person and said, "You're the creature. He's the creator." Abraham worshiped God and knew he was to kneel before the throne of God and to obey him no matter what. Rick Phillips, in his commentary on this passage, gives a great response to that idea. He says, "How can a good God command something that we consider to be so wrong? From the perspective of humanism, people with these questions are never going to receive an acceptable answer. Humanism is the belief so ingrained that what is best for the greatest number of humans is ultimately the yardstick of all good. But God is no humanist. He's a theist. God does not think that the greatest good for man is the greatest good. He thinks that the glory of his own name is paramount. He thinks that the manifestation of his justice and his holiness and, yes, his love is worth more than all the stars in the sky. When it comes to such disturbing matters as the command God gave to Abraham, our humanism will never be satisfied. God does not intend to satisfy our humanism either, but to drive us out from it. God is not going to satisfy our queries in judgment of him. He will not accept a position on the witness stand while we presume to sit on the bench. It is only on our knees before a true God that we will receive and be able to accept satisfactory answers to questions like those regarding Abraham's test. Abraham was no humanist. All his years exercising faith had taught him to kneel humbly before the Lord, to obey his word, and to put his trust in him. End of quote. Faith receives God's word and obeys. Faith accepts the promises, but also desires to follow his precepts. The path of faith is the path of obedience. They're one and the same. Some may reject or object that in this case, the promise and the command stand in opposition, and they do. But it trusts that God will overcome that, and he did. Those who trust in God do not find their solace in being able to solve the puzzle of their life all the time. Christian finds peace when he knows what God has revealed and commanded, even at times without understanding. God can be trusted, even when he can't be understood. We believe that God knows better than we do, don't we? He has more and better information than we do. He has infinite data. You have a small sample size. God does all this processing without any hint of sin. We process all of it with our sinful hearts. Thus, a believer is glad to trust God when he has spoken, believing he has a better and surer guide to follow than his own thinking. Where do you think Abraham got the idea that if he actually had to kill Isaac, that God would raise him from the dead? Was it just this generalized hope? I don't think so. First, he knew that God's promise required Isaac to be alive, so he had that. But also remember the circumstances around Isaac's conception and birth. You remember what we read last Sunday? That Abraham and Sarah were as good as dead, the text says. Abraham's like, I've seen him do this already. I've seen him bring life out of death already. So how difficult would it be if I actually had to kill my son that he would raise him from the dead? He reasoned it. That's why the NIV is good here. He reasoned that God would do this, not just could do it, but actually would in order to fulfill his promises. Abraham was able to obey because he trusted his God, a God he had come to know, a God that he had walked with through a long obedience in the same direction. He reasoned that God could do this. Your faith, Westminster, is not unreasonable at all. It's not against reason. You don't have to set that aside when you walk into the sanctuary on Sunday. No, it can be well in hand. It's a reasonable thing to think that God will do exactly what he has done always, always has done. Christians, we've long seen this episode on Mount Moriah as the picture of God's provision. Where is the lamb? Well, here is the lamb. It's the question of the Old Testament. Where can we find the real and true lamb? Which makes John the Baptist's words so important when he sees Jesus coming to be baptized. He says, there he is, the Lamb of God who takes away the sins of the world. Not just the one who temporarily appeases it, but who actually really does deal with sin. The parallels between Jesus and Isaac are everywhere. Abraham was a father asked to sacrifice his son. Our Heavenly Father sacrificed his son. Our Heavenly Father sacrificed his one and only son for our sake. Isaac carried wood up a mountain on his back. Jesus will carry a cross. Abraham and Isaac's journey through the valley of the shadow of death totaled 3 days. Jesus was in the tomb for 3 days himself. In Christ, we see another father offering up his son, and this time the son obeys willingly, just like Isaac did. Where is the lamb? Where is that lamb? Where is that lamb for me? The key to accepting God's word is to realize that God's glory is higher than our good. It's higher than your glory. It's higher than your comfort. We're always seeking his glory. And one day God, like Abraham, would put into action his plan to sacrifice his one and only son. And this time there would be no angel to say, stop, stop. Now, Abraham, I know that you really love me and trust me. There was no one to do that. Jesus really did die. That's why we can say when God allows suffering, when his ways are absolutely puzzling to us, why we can say he can be trusted even when he can't be understood is because we have the cross and we have the resurrection. The two clear illustrations that he does love us and he will make all things new again. Abraham must think that God is going to provide a substitute, and that's exactly what he provides. But do you notice that the text doesn't say Abraham is trusting a substitute? That's true, and that's absolutely here in the text. But what's Abraham focused on? He's focused on a resurrection. It's really remarkable. He's expecting that. He's not expecting something to come in and take Isaac's place. He's expecting to kill him, and he's expecting God to raise him from the dead. It's amazing faith from him. Jesus says of John in John chapter, excuse me, Jesus says of Abraham in John chapter 8, Abraham rejoiced to see my day. He saw it and he was glad. What does he mean by that? He means the cross and he means the resurrection. He means a substitute to come in and take the place of the one who deserved the death, and he means a literal, not figurative, resurrection of Christ and us as well. I think I've told you this story before, Westminster. I know I share this illustration in a lot of the funeral sermons that I do. Maybe you've heard the story of William Borden. William Borden was born in the early 1900s. He was an heir to the great Borden Dairy Estate. And he was born with a proverbial silver spoon in his mouth. Upon graduating high school, his parents basically gave him a blank check and said, "We want you to travel the world. Go have fun." And that's exactly what he did. He traveled all through Europe and through the Middle East and into Asia, and he came back home, a completely changed person. He told his parents, "I don't want anything to do with the life that you have given me. I want to go be a missionary." He had witnessed the suffering and the hunger and the trials and of so much of the people around the world. That's what he wanted to commit his life to. And his parents were not happy about that at all. And they said, "Okay, will you please just go to college first, and then we can talk about it after that." So he did. He went to Yale University and graduated. And he still had all the same convictions. And he went from there to Princeton Seminary, back when Princeton Seminary was a good place to go. He went to Princeton Seminary, got a seminary degree, and from there he went to the mission field. The intention was for him to go to China. Before China, he stopped in Egypt to receive more training before going permanently to the mission field. And while he was in Egypt, he contracted cerebral meningitis and died 1 month later. If you go visit the pyramids in Egypt, there's a cemetery just to the side of them. And if you look, it might take you some time, but there is the tombstone of William Borden. And his epitaph reads this: "Apart from faith in Christ, there is no explanation for a life such as this." Apart from faith in Christ, there is no explanation for a life such as this. You can apply that to Abraham. You can apply that to William Borden. You can apply that to anyone who has lived for Christ and died in faith in him. The life of faith that we live, the trust that we have in his promises, the assurance that we have that he will do everything that he says, with the belief that he's going to come again, and that motivates us. It doesn't make any sense at all unless Christ is real, that he really died on the cross and he really is coming again. Apart from faith in Christ, the life that God calls us to doesn't make sense, but it does if he's real and he's there. If you read 2 Chronicles chapter 3, it identifies for us where Mount Moriah is. Perhaps you know this. Mount Moriah is the Mount of Jerusalem. So the place where Isaac was to be sacrificed was also the place that Jesus would climb and he would be sacrificed himself. That is where we have our hope. It's on a cross and it's in the promise of a resurrection, Westminster. In this time, as I said before, there was no angel to stop. And when Abraham raised that knife and God stopped him, he says, "Don't lay your hand on the boy or do anything to him, for I now know that you fear God, seeing you have not withheld your son, your only son, from me." And that's exactly what our Heavenly Father did for us. He did not withhold his dear only Son for us. Paul says in Romans chapter 8, he did not spare his Son, but gave him up for us all. How will he not also graciously give us all things? If he wasn't willing to withhold his Son for you, what makes you think he's going to withhold something that you really need? Or the grace that's going to walk with you in your whole life? He's going to graciously give you everything that you need, he says. How will he not graciously give you all things? What more would he need to prove that he's capable and willing to do it? The Lord has provided. Abraham called Mount Moriah, the Lord will provide. We call Calvary, the Lord has provided. I hope this morning that the faith of Abraham inspires you. I do want that, to walk by faith, but it's more than that, of course. You see the faith of Christ, it has saved you. The Son who humbled himself and became obedient unto death, even death on a cross. Let us walk deeper in faith with him because of what he has done for us. Let's pray. Heavenly Father, we thank you for your word to us today. We thank you that you did not withhold your only Son from us, but you graciously gave him to us, and you also graciously give us all that we need. Lord, would you be with us as we walk with you? Would you strengthen us? We confess that our faith falters and fails at times, but, oh Lord, that we would endure with you by your grace. And it's in Christ's name we pray. Amen.
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a treasury of great hymns. My Jesus, I Love Thee was written by a Canadian teenager in honor of his conversion. A godly relative encouraged him to publish the hymn, and it has blessed Christian congregations since 1864. This is Charles Kelch. Hear more as Bob Jones University in Greenville, South Carolina presents A Treasury of Great Hymns.

0: We're glad to have with us today as our guest, Coretta Johnson Grass, who has served for more than 30 years at Bob Jones University as a speech teacher. She's also acted in a number of Shakespearean roles as a member of Bob Jones University's thespian group called the Classic Players. Mrs. Grass appears today on our Treasury of Great Hymns in a twofold role. First of all, she's the daughter of the lovely lady now with the Lord, whose book was the springboard for this series of broadcasts. Second, she wrote and directed a Sunday Vespers program presented at Bob Jones University, also entitled Treasury of Great Hymns. And Coretta, it's a great pleasure to welcome you to our broadcast. And would you give us some of the background on your Vespers program? How'd you go about putting this together?
1: We as directors select our themes a year before we actually direct them on the Vesper program. Mm-hmm. And Mother had just passed away that July. And so when we were asked to do themes, I thought it would be a tribute to her memory and to her book if I chose Treasury of Great Hymns. I went through her book and reread many of them and chose my favorites, mm-hmm. and then just use the story part to introduce it. So we had stories giving the background, and then we had instrumental groups perform, or we had choirs sing the words.
0: Mm-hmm. Yeah. Well, that's, of course, the essence of the program that we're doing right now, isn't it? You said that you had selected some of your favorite. What perhaps were your real favorites that were involved in this Vespers, the ones that stood out particularly to you?
1: Amazing Grace, mm-hmm. has always been one of my favorite hymns, and one that I used on the program that I especially liked because it gave just a little bit of the background, but the way I used it on the Vespers was to tell how it influenced a woman in the theater who met an invalid girl and was led to the Lord by her. Mm. And when her father insisted that she go back on the stage, she actually quoted, "My Jesus, I love thee. I know thou art mine." And a colleague of mine, Tamar Pundis, gave this selection on the program.
0: Well, it was certainly natural for you to choose Treasury of Great Hymns as a tribute to the memory of your mother, Guy Ellenberg Johnson. So let's listen to a selection now from this Vespers at Bob Jones University.
2: The hymn, "My Jesus, I Love Thee," was written by a young teenage boy by the name of William Ralph Featherston. Ira D. Sankey related an incident regarding this hymn, a famous actress, and an invalid girl. Apparently, the actress was walking down a city street when she noticed an open door. Peeking inside,

Ira D. Sankey related an incident regarding this hymn, a famous actress, and an invalid girl. Apparently, the actress was walking down a city street when she noticed an open door. Peeking inside, she saw an invalid girl lying on a couch watching passers-by. The actress thought to herself, perhaps I can cheer that girl. And so she went inside. But instead of her offering an encouraging word, the girl, a devout Christian, led the actress to the Lord. Well, the actress returned home and told her father of her conversion and that she could no longer work in the theater group that he headed up. The father argued that, well, the theater was his livelihood and that she was top billing to draw the crowd. Finally, the daughter agreed to fulfill one final obligation with the troupe. The curtain went up, the play went forward, and the actress received her usual applause. As she stepped forward, a hush fell over the crowd, and she repeated the words, "My Jesus, I love thee. I know thou art mine. For thee, all the follies of sin I resign. My gracious Redeemer, my Savior art thou. If ever I love thee, my Jesus, 'tis now." And she walked off the stage, never to return. By honoring the Lord, she not only touched the heart of her audience, but she won her father to the Lord. From that moment on, both father and daughter dedicated their lives, their time, their energy in working for the Lord and in winning many converts to Him.

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5: 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We invite you to have your pen and papers ready, because this, along with many other messages to come, will be ones that you will not want to miss. Now, hear ye him, Pastor James G. Austin Jr.
6: We turn your attention to the book of Hebrews. The book of Hebrews, praise the Lord. I know you know how to get there. After the T books, you'll find Philemon. Yeah, I know you can walk right up to it. Hebrews chapter 4, our target verses for this exposition will be verses 12 and 13. Hebrews chapter 4, verses 12 and 13. Verse 12 reads, "For the word of God is quick and powerful and sharper than any two-edged sword, piercing even to the dividing asunder of soul and spirit, and of the joints and marrow, and is a discerner of the thoughts and intents of the heart." Verse 13, "Neither is there any creature that is not manifest in his sight, but all things are naked and opened unto the eyes of him with whom we have to do." Hebrews chapter 4, verses 12 and 13. And before I give you the title of this message, I want to offer a word of caution. Somebody may get cut. Somebody may get cut. Stand by. Our subject of this message, the title is going to be "The Penetrating Power of the Word of God." The penetrating power of the Word of God. And then a subtitle under that, "It Touches Us All." Or "It Touches All of Us." I'm talking about the Word. It touches all of us. What? The penetrating power of the Word of God. Again, our subject, or our title and our subtitle is, "It Touches All of Us." And again, that word of caution, before I dive into this message, somebody may get cut. But it's going to be in love. You're going to be all right. Amen. Would you pray with me? Our Father, our God, you have privileged your manservant to once again, Lord, come before these thy sheep to expound upon your word. And Lord, I pray that you would take my time of preparation and meditation upon your word, and that I would be used to your glory. We've issued a word of caution, Lord, that the word of God touches all of us. It is certainly penetrating and it's powerful. But I pray, Lord, that you would use this message to not only touch those, Lord, who are already safely within your arms as believers in the Lord Jesus Christ, but as this message will go out in future days, weeks, months, and maybe years ahead, that you would use it, Lord, to draw lost souls unto yourself. And now, Lord, I recognize that I must decrease so that you can increase. And in so doing, thee, thy sheep will see less of me, but more of thee. And as you declared in your word, it shall go out and it shall not return void, but it will accomplish that which you please. Thank you, Lord. In Jesus' name I pray. Amen, amen, and amen. The penetrating power of the word of God, it touches all of us. Now, the writer of the book of Hebrews in this fourth chapter, he reaches back into the history of the Jewish people to remind them that God had promised his chosen people rest. God set this pattern of rest in place right in the book of Genesis. For on the seventh day, after all of the creation God had done, God rested. And the Hebrew writer also reminded the Jewish people of the good news. In other words, the gospel. For it had been preached unto them. But Hebrews chapter 4 verse 2 says that the word was not mixed with faith. The word that they heard was not effective in their life because what they heard was not mixed with faith. And I ask you, what are you mixing with God's word? Can't mix your bank account, your social status, what you think you have. No, no, no. With God's word, you've got to mix faith. And I submit to you that the admonition to the Jews is still applicable to us today. If we don't mix faith with the word of God, it will not be effective in our lives. And we know that without faith, it is impossible to please God. God wanted his people to obtain rest from their trials and their labor and all of the hostility that was around them. God wanted them to have rest. And they were reminded by God himself through his word in Hebrews 4 and 9. It says, there remaineth therefore a rest to the people of God. A reminder. But in verse 12 of this fourth chapter of Hebrews, it says, for the word of God. So I pose a question to you, probably rhetorical, but I want to pose it. What is the word of God? What is it? It is that which God speaks and what he has said. That's his word. And in this 12th verse, we see three things pointed out to us about the word of God. Get this. The word of God, get this. It is quick, meaning it is living. Not only that, it is powerful, which means it is operative. The word of God has a job to do, and it does it well. Matter of fact, it does it extremely well. The third thing pointed out about the word of God, it is sharper than a two-edged sword. My, my, my. Listen, the word of God can pierce right down into the innermost part of the heart and see if belief in Jesus Christ is real or not. The word of God can do that. It'll pierce right down in there. Now, the purpose of this verse is to show that we cannot escape the notice of God. You can't escape. All insincerity, unbelief, and hypocrisy will be detected by God. Now, let me give you some examples. Again, I say insincerity, unbelief, and hypocrisy, it will be detected by God. Just a couple of examples. If you say you love the Lord and you hate your fellow brother or sister in Christ, the Lord knows. He knows. If you're faking the fellowship, trying to make people think that you are a saint, the Lord knows.
7: Amen.
6: Now, I just want to point out a couple, but I'm sure you could think of other examples, but I believe you get the point. The Lord knows. Notice this, though. Even if we tried, we could never deceive an all-knowing and omniscient God. We could not deceive him. Be not deceived. God is not mocked. You can't outfox God. He knows everything. The theological term is he is omniscient. He's all-knowing. Now, the truth of the word of God also, it's all-penetrating and it's searching. And therefore, listen, the real thoughts and intents of the heart will be brought to light. Not only is the word of God quick, meaning that it's living, but it's powerful. That word is powerful. And I want you to get this. God's word always has power, whether it is preached, read, communicated by conversation, or impressed upon the memory and the conscience by the Holy Spirit. I want to go over that again. I say the word of God always has power, whether it is preached, read, communicated by conversation, or impressed upon the memory and the conscience by the Holy Spirit. This word is always powerful. My Lord. The word of God reaches the heart, the very center of action, and it lays open the motives and the feelings of mankind. I just want to check with you. Anybody been cut yet?
7: Hallelujah.
6: My Lord. Please continue to listen carefully. I'll check back with you in a little while. Now, since the word of God is sharper than a two-edged sword, and it pierces even to the dividing asunder of soul and spirit, this word of God, it can detect hypocrisy and lay open the true feelings of the soul so that there can be no escape. Lord, have mercy. Now, listen. It was common in ancient Rome and other cultures to have a sword with two edges. I want to try to paint a verbal picture here now. Now, the fact that the sword had two edges, listen, it made it easier to cut going in, penetrate, and then because it's a two-edged blade, it cuts coming out. Lord, have mercy. That's what the word does. I'm about to say, Pastor, you're walking hard. I'm in the book. Now listen, one of the active effects of the word is its ability to penetrate deeply and to disclose the most secret and closely hidden sins of the human heart. That's how deep this word goes. Woo. Get down and it sees those secret things, those hidden sins, hidden from man but not from God. You realize that's why David asked the Lord in Psalm 51:10, create in me a clean heart, O God, and renew a right spirit within me. That's what he wanted.
7: Hallelujah.
6: Praise the Lord. Praise the Lord. You see, David understood that when his heart was clean and his spirit was right, this would please the living God. Lord, have mercy. Create in me, O God, a clean heart, and renew a right spirit within me.
7: Yes, Lord.
6: And we know the Lord himself said, blessed are the pure in heart. Lord, you know that. Whew. Blessed are the pure in heart, for they shall see God. Now, I want you to get this. I want you to watch this carefully in this 12th verse of Hebrews chapter 4. It says that this word of God is quick and powerful. But I want you to get this last part. And is a discerner. Did you get that? A discerner of the thoughts and the intents of the heart. Listen carefully. A discerner. The Greek word here, and I'm going to pronounce it, I'm going to spell it for you. It's pronounced kritikos. It's spelled K-R-I-T-I-K-O-S. I'm going to spell it again, then I'm going to go through it. This is the Greek word for discerner. It's pronounced kritikos. K-R-I-T-I-K-O-S. And this word kritikos, we get our English word critic. Did you get that? So here is what this word kritikos, the discerner, means. The word of God analyzes perfectly, and it does so without partiality. Lord, have mercy. The word of God, quick and powerful, sharper than a two-edged sword. It goes right down to the joints and marrow and is a discerner. Lord, have mercy. I say the word of God analyzes perfectly, and it does so without partiality. It doesn't matter who you are, who you think you are. The word of God does its work.
7: Yes,
6: now,
7: amen.
6: I want to be more specific about how this discerning character of the word of God operates. First, stick with me. The word of God analyzes all the facts. All the facts. Remember, God is omniscient. So that word of God, it analyzes all the facts. Second, it analyzes all, watch this, here's that catch word, the phrase, all of our motives. It analyzes all the facts, all the motives. Third, it analyzes all of our intentions. Lord have mercy. And lastly, it analyzes all of our beliefs.
7: Amen.
6: I want to give you these again. The criticos, the discerner, from which we get our word critic. The word of God, again, I say it perfectly analyzes, and it does so without partiality. And here's how it operates. The word of God analyzes all of the facts, analyzes all of the motives, analyzes all the intentions. It analyzes all of our beliefs. And again, I say the word of God is a discerner, and as a result, listen, those ugly thoughts that you have, God knows. That rebellious heart, God knows. Those so-called secrets, God knows. Lord have mercy. Anybody hurt yet? Not trying to hurt you, just trying to feed you. I want you to get these points. Listen, we can't keep our thoughts to ourselves because of the omniscience of God. You ever thought about that? The criticos. It's a discerner. You got your thoughts. That's why David said, create in me, O Lord, a clean heart. But from the word of God, we say, let this mind dwell in you, which is also in Christ Jesus. So I say again, my first point, we can't keep our thoughts to ourselves because the omniscient God knows. Lord, have mercy. Boy, that's sobering, isn't it? Listen, talk about how that word analyzes. The word of God passes judgment on all of our feelings and our thoughts. The God knows whether it's pure or not. Are you getting this? Blessed are the pure in heart, for they shall see God. We've all sinned and come short, Romans 3:23. But my God, this word, it examines. It's a discerner. The criticos. Not only that, nothing evades the scope of the word of God. Covers everything. There's nothing new under the sun. The fourth point I want to give you right here is what man holds as most secret, he ends up finding out that it's subject to the scrutiny and judgment of the word of God. You holding that secret thing in? Yeah. But what we do when we recognize this word is true, that those secrets that you hold inside, we find that they are subject to the scrutiny and the judgment of the word of God. I just got to check back with you because I do love you. As the under shepherd, under the good shepherd. Are there any wounded among us yet? Lord, have mercy.
7: Yes, Lord.
6: My Lord. No, I warned you. I warned you that somebody might get cut. But being aware of the seriousness of the God of heaven and his word, even if we get cut because we love the Lord, it's going to be good for our soul. Amen.
7: Thank you, Jesus.
6: Amen. Thank you, Lord.
7: Thank you, Jesus.
6: Thank you, Lord.
7: Yes.
6: Somebody said, Pastor, I wish you'd hurry along and get this one over with. But I just want to share it with you.
7: Don't take your time, Pastor.
6: Yes, Lord. Yes, Lord. Yes. This word is good for our soul. Good for our soul. Amen. Listen.
7: Thank you.
6: Because of the penetrating power of the word of God, the Hebrew writer says in verse 13, neither is there any creature that is not manifest, translated, brought to light in his sight. But all things, watch this, are naked and opened unto the eyes of him with whom we have to do. In other words, everything is open and naked unto him with whom we have to give an account. That's what it means. And one day, Lord have mercy, each and every one of us will have to give an account of the deeds done in this body when we stand before the holy and righteous God. And we know that as children of the living God, because we believe in the Lord Jesus Christ, we're going to be before the Bema seat. Lord have mercy.
7: Yes.
6: And because we're before the Bema seat, that is not a seat where we're going to undergo any judicial punishment. No. But when we stand before him, because we're going to be purified, come forth as pure gold. Lord, we're still going to have to give an account. But because our sins have been covered by the blood of Christ.
7: Thank you, Lord.
6: Shed at Calvary for our sins. Thank you, Lord.
7: Thank you, Lord.
6: Ooh. And after he gives us our heavenly reward, and really before he do it, he might even say, well done. Hey, at that point, good and faithful servant.
7: Yes, Lord.
6: But I want you to know that en route to glory, this word is the criticos. It is a discerner. It examines, it analyzes, it penetrates, it cuts deep.
7: Yes.
8: have mercy. And again, I say, each and every one of us are going to have to give an account of the deeds done in this body when we stand before the holy and righteous God. So the question then becomes, Pastor, in light of the penetrating power of the word, what must I do? I'm so glad you asked. And here I want to give you not my opinion, but biblical truth. First, we must understand that nothing is ever hidden from God. But as the word says in verse 13, all things are naked and open before him. And for those of us who love the Lord Jesus Christ, we're coming to a clearer understanding of that. But listen, I pray that this word is heard and ministered in days, weeks, months, maybe years to come. For those without a personal relationship with the Lord Jesus Christ, I just want to give you the ABC, or in very plain and simple terms, what you need to do to avoid eternal damnation for those without a personal relationship with the Lord Jesus Christ. I'm going to lay it out, ABC. The first A, acknowledge your sins before the Lord. If you don't know the Lord, acknowledge your sins before the Lord. Making it plain and simple. B, believe that Jesus Christ died and paid the price for your sins.
7: Yes.
8: C, confess that you are a sinner in need of a Savior and ask Jesus Christ to come into your heart. A, B, C, acknowledge your sins before the Lord. Believe that Jesus Christ died and paid for your sin. Confess that you're a sinner in need of a Savior and then ask the Lord to come into your heart. ABC. Just want to make it plain. The scripture declares in Romans 10:9-10 that if thou shalt confess with thy mouth the Lord Jesus and shalt believe in thine heart that God hath raised him from the dead, thou shalt be saved. But with the heart man believeth unto righteousness, and with the mouth confession is made unto salvation. And now, for those already with a personal relationship with the Lord Jesus Christ, since you now know about the penetrating power of the Word of God, here is our course of action for continued fellowship. Hear me. This is our course of action for continued fellowship with our loving God. 1 John 1:9. If we confess our sins, he is faithful and just to forgive us our sins and to cleanse us from all unrighteousness. The elder statesman wrote that to believers, and his key was fellowship. We already know the Lord Jesus Christ. We have union, but we want continuous and, if possible, unbroken fellowship. But we know we've all sinned and come short of the glory of God. This is why, through the inspiration of the Holy Spirit, the apostle laid out 1 John 1:9. And just back it up a minute. If we say we have no sin, then we lie and we do not the truth. But since we're in this flesh, we're going to sin. But he told us what to do if we confess, homologio. Confess, Lord, I agree with you that I come short. Scripture says he is faithful and just to forgive us our sins and to cleanse us from all unrighteousness. That is for believers. And then one of my favorite passages from Psalm 139:23-24. And my good Deacon Frazier, I know he loved this verse too. Boy, it's been a favorite of mine. Listen to what it said. You be careful. You be careful, but you got to do this because you'll get cut. But that's all right. Psalm 139:23-24 of the 139th Psalm. Search me, O God, and know my heart. Try me and know my thoughts. And see if there be any wicked way in me, and lead me in the way everlasting. Ah, Lord, you tell the Lord to search you. Oh, that word, remember, it's deep. It penetrates. It'll go into all the cracks and crevices. And it's going to analyze perfectly and lay it bare, lay it open. But Lord, when you search me, if you find anything that shouldn't be, Lord, cast it away, take it away.
7: Take it out.
8: Ooh, Lord. And then see. Ooh. Yeah, Lord. Yeah, Lord, I want to be whole. Thank you, Lord. When you search me out, Lord, you find those wicked ways. Then, Lord, lead me.
7: Yes, sir.
8: Hey, in the way everlasting. The penetrating power.
7: Yeah,
8: Lord, I know, but that word is sweet. The penetrating power of the word of God, it touches all of us. And I ask you a question as I come to the conclusion of this message. Did anybody get cut?
7: Yes, Lord.
8: To God be the glory. I pray that you've been blessed from this word. you consider the seriousness of this word, that this word is powerful and it penetrates deep. Don't forget, it is a discerner. It is a criticos, and it analyzes all the facts, and it does so perfectly without any ambiguity. Did you get that? And without any partiality. Touches all of us. Amen. It goes deep. Thank you, Lord. Thank you for your word. I know now. I know that it analyzes all of my motives, all of my intentions, and all of my beliefs. Lord, I want to be right. Let this mind be in you, which was also in Christ Jesus. To God be the glory. Amen. Thank you, Lord, for your word. I remember, it's been many, many, many years ago. I preached this message at a revival at a fellow church of ours that we fellowship with. And afterwards, lady gave her life to the Lord. And the pastor even reminded me of that years later. He said, "Pastor, I remember that message about that word and how it cuts and how a soul was won for the Lord." I say, thank you, Lord. And my prayer is that we, as the people of God, would take this word seriously. Just remember. And I know the Holy Spirit is going to bring it to your remembrance, and you'll remember that that word is a discerner. It is a criticos. Remember that, the Greek word from which we get our English word critic. And remember that it analyzes, lay open all the facts, the intentions, the motives, and the beliefs. But thank you, God, for forgiveness of sin. And so I want to reach out now, because I know this message will be aired at some point. And thank God for the open doors where this word is going around the world. I want to appeal now to someone without a personal relationship with the Lord Jesus Christ.
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Heavenly Father, as we come to you, Lord, on this Lord's Day, we want to thank you for your many, many blessings. We ask, God, that you take the message today and use it for your glory and for your honor, praying, Lord, that you would touch every heart, touch every little family that will hear the message. I pray especially for that soul that is lost, you would save them. God, I pray for that person that is sick, you would heal them. I pray for that person, Lord, that's in the prison or in the jailhouse, may be listening. Oh, God, convict their heart. Help them, save them, I pray. We love you and we need you. We ask your blessings upon the moment of truth. In Jesus' name, amen and amen. I want to welcome you once again to the Moment of Truth radio broadcast and thank you for giving us a part of your morning. By the help of the Lord, we want to bring a message out of the book of Hebrews, chapter number 9, verse number 2. And we want to deal with God's salvation. Trust it'll be a blessing and a help to you. Thank you so much for praying for the Moment of Truth. Thank you for, amen, your wonderful gifts and helping us to pay for the radio times. I appreciate that in the depths of our heart. I'm glad that God allows you and I to co-labor together in this ministry for the saving of the souls of men. And I'm thankful for the open doors he has given to us these many, many years. If you don't have a home church today, we want to invite you to True Gospel Baptist Church. If you'll come about a mile on the Gap Creek Road, just off of Murray Patton, you'll see the church on the right. Sunday school's at 10, morning worship is at 11, evening worship is at 6, and prayer room at quarter till. And then on Wednesday night, we have prayer and Bible study at 7 o'clock. We'd love for you to come out and be with us, but if you can't come, please pray. We love you, neighbor. We appreciate you. This time, we're going to hear Brother Tim Hughes sing a wonderful song entitled, I Believe.

Hebrews chapter number 9 and verse 22. Almost all things are by the law purged with blood, and without the shedding of blood is no remission. Hebrews 10:19. Having therefore, brethren, boldness to enter into the holiness by the blood of Jesus. This morning we want to bring a message simply on the foundation of salvation. I'm glad that God's salvation doesn't change. The Bible said there's a way that seemeth right unto man. Man is always coming up with something new today that will get us to heaven that bypasses repentance and bypasses the cross. I was listening to Joel Osteen, what little I could listen to him, and what he was preaching or trying to preach was the goodness of God, my friend, and the blessing of God. And if you listen to him preach, most of the time that's what he's dealing with. As far as conviction, his message is thick soup at best, because he never preaches against sin. My friend, salvation comes because we are sinners and we're born in sin. And we've got to hear that message, whether we want to hear it or whether we don't. It must be preached, it must be taught. We're begotten by the Word. If the Word is not preached, my friend, and we're not taught that we're sinners needing to be saved, we will never repent of our sin, thinking everything is all right from birth. I begin to listen to an atheist talk, and here's what atheism says about salvation or how to be saved, or if they believe in God. We know that they do not believe in God, and here's what the atheist's opinion about salvation is. They said when you die, that is it. Death is nothing more than a word of nonsense to them. We cannot know death, but only life. So we are what we are by the life we live. That's atheism. They believe that once you die, there's no hell, there's no heaven, there's no judgment, there's nothing. So, my friend, it's just life that you have. Well, I'm reminded in the Word of God that God is the giver of life. And my friend, all life comes from God. But they're God deniers and God haters. And then we begin to look up Judaism, the Jewish people. Some of them are Jewish Christians, and I thank God for them. But the majority of the Jewish people, my friend, what we call the movement of Judaism, doesn't believe in Jesus. They believe that Jesus is either an extreme false Messiah or a good martyred Jewish rabbi. They do not believe that he's the Savior of the world, nor do they believe in the virgin birth. They pray a prayer of repentance by obeying the law for salvation. Others believe in Judaism that the improvement of the society that is around them, a family environment, will give them enough goodness to stand before God one day and go to heaven. We looked up the meaning of Islam, and we could preach a month on that. The people of Islam, my friend, they believe that people sin, but they are not born in sin. Man is not totally depraved. Salvation is a submission to Allah. It's a works that has been imparted to man that he would work his way, my friend, to the throne of

young man handed us a tract, and it was Jehovah's Witness, and he invited us to be saved. But here's what they believe. They believe to be baptized as a Jehovah's Witness is essential to salvation. Door-to-door works and knocking is also essential to salvation. The reason why they work so hard is because salvation is limited to 144,000, and that's all's going to be saved in the Jehovah's Witness faith. Isn't that sad? I'm not trying to be critical. I'm just trying to preach you the foundation for the reason why salvation is given to man. Mormonism, they believe that there is no salvation without Mormon membership. Resurrected by the grace of God, but saved by works. In other words, if you're not a member of the church and you submit to the writings of Joseph Smith and Brigham Young, then you cannot go to heaven. And the reason I point these out, and I want to give you this last one, the Church of Christ, they believe that we are to hear the gospel. I say amen to that, Romans 10:17. They believe and preach that the gospel is the way of salvation, Hebrews 11:6. I say amen. They believe in Luke 13:3, repent of past sins. But I want to add something to that. You've got to repent of present sin as well. Confess faith in Jesus Christ. Amen. Romans 10:10. I'm with them so far. But here's where we differ. Mark 16:16. Acts 2:38. You must be baptized to be saved. In other words, you receive salvation through the water of baptism. They call it believer's baptism. I've baptized a lot of people, but I've never found any salvation in the waters of baptism. But it came through the blood of Christ. I wish you'd say amen to that. And then, my friend, they conclude in their salvation that Revelation 2:10, you must be faithful unto the end. If you stumble, if you sin, if you falter, you do not confess that sin, then you're going to hell regardless of what you professed or how many times you've been baptized. And that's a contradiction of their theology for salvation. Now, I said that to say this. The Apostle Paul comes on the scene, and he's talking to the Hebrew Christians, chapter 9:22. And almost all things are by the law purged with blood. In the Old Testament economy, if you approach God, there had to be through a blood sacrifice. Adam had two sons, Abel and Cain. Abel offered the first fruit of the offering. That's what he offered to God. He offered a lamb. In typology, it was a type of the Lord Jesus Christ going to Calvary 4,000 years later to die for the sins of men. But Cain offered from the best fruits of the ground. But my friend, God wouldn't receive that had a curse on it, and he won't today. Man is cursed. We were born in sin. Adam sold us out in sin when he willfully partook of that, my friend, of the tree of knowledge. God told him, said, you can eat of every tree. You can have everything in the garden. But he wanted that which God said you cannot have. And my friend, he plunged us into depravity. There are people today who once came to church are no longer going to church because the church preaches against sin, and they want to keep their sin and have God in their life. And you can't have both. Fountain cannot bring forth bitter and sweet water. I've had people to break fellowship with me over the years because of sound preaching. Yeah. But my friend, I do not want their blood on my hands when they stand before God one day. I hope folk, when they come to this church, comes to hear the gospel, because that's what they're going to get. Whether it's in song, whether it's in testimony, whether it's in preaching, this church does not exalt man, but we exalt the Son of Man, the Lord Jesus Christ. So salvation is not in works. Salvation is not in denial of God. Salvation is not in keeping the Sabbath or keeping the law. My friend, salvation is in the person of the Lord Jesus Christ through the blood that he shed at Calvary over 2,000 years ago for a sin debt he did not owe be paid in for you and for me. He was before Pilate's hall being judged by the unjust for you and for me. He was spit upon and his beard was plucked out, not because he deserved those things, because all he'd ever done was good. And so he took that.

0: injustice for you and for me. There are these religions of the world that I've mentioned today will leave you for dead with no hope if you do not meet the qualifications that they've listed. The way of salvation has never changed, but it's in the sweet grace and the person of the Lord Jesus Christ, who loved us enough to take our place on a Roman cross and to die for our sin. How could he love me that much, preacher? How could the Lord do that much for me and my family? My friend, it's because God's sovereignty. My friend, as he sat on the throne and as he looked at the world one day and he said, God so loved the world that he gave his only begotten son. So salvation is in a person. It's not in a work. It's not in an organization. It's not in a religion. It's in the person of Christ. Jonah 2:9 said salvation is of the Lord. Acts 4:12, neither is salvation. Listen, friend, in any other. For there is none other name under heaven given among men whereby we must be saved. I thought about the agnostics, my friend, who deny the grace of God and the sovereignty of God. I've thought of all the God haters and the God deniers. And I think the reason why man dismisses God so much is because he doesn't only reject him, but he don't understand the things of God. Neither can he understand with a carnal mind. You can reason them out among yourselves. You can have a Bible study. You can teach, but you'll never receive them until God reveals it to you through the Holy Spirit of God. Easy believism is one of the worst things, I think, that has been taught in the Independent Baptist Church. Thank God we can be saved by faith in Christ, but never forget the message of repentance. 1, 2, 3, repeat after me, has branded a lot of souls for the fires of hell because there was no remorse or no repentance of the sin. Amen? Must be repentance. The world today, my friend, doesn't want to repent. Therefore, they deny the way of salvation and try to inject something that is an easier way that will allow them, the way of Adam and Cain and steal, my friend, serve God. And it'll never work. Never has worked. Never will work. It's 1 Thessalonians 5:9. For God hath not appointed us unto wrath, but to obtain salvation by our Lord Jesus Christ. That's God's will for your life. That's God's will for my life. That we accept Christ as our Lord and our Savior. That he has paid the sin debt in full for us at Calvary. That when we stand before a thrice holy God, my friend, we'll stand, my friend, justified in his righteousness and his salvation and his atonement, thank God. And we'll have nothing to do with that, amen, except by faith. Oh, I'd hate to stand before God with what goodness I have. What about you? Well, I've read this week and prayed, and I've studied 2 days on chapter 9 of Revelation. How can a man be just before God? Church membership, churches are falling apart. Families are falling apart. That's why churches are falling apart. Family altars are leaving our homes. When we once read the Bible together and prayed together, it's slipping away. And because it's slipping away, we don't do it at church like we once did. Amen. So churches are falling apart. If this church, God forbid it ever falls apart, does that do away with your salvation? No. If this church falls apart, I'll be in another one the next appointed time by God's grace. But as long as God's here, I want to be here. Amen. And get in a Bible-believing church, because the church ought to preach. The only way to be saved is through the person of the Lord Jesus Christ. The Bible said, Hebrews 5:9, and being made perfect, he became the author of eternal salvation to all them that obey. Islam said that he was a good person, but he wasn't a holy person. He's not the Messiah. But the Bible said, and being made perfect, he became the author of eternal salvation. There was never a time in Christ's life he wasn't perfect. He that knew no sin. Yeah. Now remember, he's eternity past, he's present, and he's future. He knew no sin. He cannot sin. When he was here on this earth 33 and a half years, can you fathom? Every moment of his life, when people walked by him, he knew what they were thinking. He saw the sin in their life. Someone said, wouldn't you like to know, preacher, what people are thinking? I said, million times no. Could you imagine? Just some of the thoughts that went through our mind while we're sitting here in the church.
1: Yeah.
0: I don't want to know what somebody thinks about me.
1: No.
0: Do you? I hope they think some good things. I hope they do. But if they don't, I don't want to know it. I'm hurt enough in life. What about you? But Jesus knew them, Brother Bill. He knew those Pharisees. He knew, my friend, it was in their heart to try to trip him and trap him. And knowing all of those things before he ever healed the sick or before he ever let the woman wash her feet in Simon's house, he reached out to those who had rejected him the most. That's salvation. That's when Christ comes to you when you don't know how to come to him. When he comes to you in spite of all the faults and failures, all the things we should, could, and would have done, we don't do, he still reaches out to us. That's mercy. And that's compassion. These religions, I give you the definition of, will not do that for you. Listen to me. Salvation is through faith. Romans 5:1, Paul, a servant of Jesus Christ, called to be an apostle, separated unto the gospel of God, unto the gospel of God. Hebrews 11:6, but without faith it's impossible to please him.
1: Amen.
0: For he that cometh to God must believe that he is, and that he is a rewarder of them that diligently seek him. Salvation is always through faith, not faith alone, by grace through faith. But you cannot accept God's grace, my friend, and then not have enough faith to believe that Jesus can save you. There's many has been pricked to the heart by the grace of God, and they shed a tear and they wept and they knew they were lost, but they didn't follow through by faith. Confession is made unto salvation, Romans 10. The Bible said if we confess, that's faith. We will not confess if we do not believe. And I'm not believing in a religious program to take me to heaven. Church, I'm not belittling churches. Friend, I'm bringing this out for a reason. Folk are going to hell today in droves and multitudes. And they're doing it a lot of times through religious organizations telling them it's all right. And Jesus is standing with arms outstretched saying, come unto me. And they walk right by him holding on to some religious promise to be saved. My friend, it's branding their souls for the fire of hell. The Apostle Paul was no better when he was Saul of Tarsus. He was such a wicked man. He didn't only destroy the church of God, but he put some of them to death. He held the coats for the men that stoned that godly deacon, Stephen. Brother Paul, the Bible said he looked upon his face and saw the face as if it though was the face of an angel.
1: Yeah.
0: Jesus Christ, the Son of God, were the very few times he ever stood. He stood that day because his youngin' stood for him before the gospel. But Saul of Tarsus, it didn't break his heart. He was still as bitter and vile and wicked as he was the day he come into this world. He was a Pharisee. He was religious. He could tell you the law. He could tell you more about the law than a lot of preachers will ever learn. But his heart was wicked. The Bible said he had letters as he was on the road to Damascus going to persecute the very New Testament church that Jesus died for. A wicked man.
1: Yeah.
0: But you know what God did for him? Same thing he done for you and me. He appeared to him on the road to Damascus. Great light shone round about him. Heard a voice from heaven. Amen. Now the men saw the light. They didn't hear the voice. God deals in specifics when he's saving somebody.
1: Amen.
0: He spoke to his heart.
1: Yes.
0: Saul, Saul, why persecutest thou me? Why are you so bitter toward me? Why do you hate me so? That's what he was saying. Why do you persecute me? Give me a reason. And I believe for the first time, Saul looked inside of his heart and he had no answer. He always had an answer. That's the way the Bill Maulers of this world will stand one day before God Almighty. They can ridicule and make fun of that which they don't understand here in this life. But it doesn't make salvation no less salvation. And it doesn't make God no less God. But one day, they'll stand before
2: the King of Kings and the Lord of Lords, the very one they denied.
1: Yes.
2: And they'll hear the words, "Depart from me, you worker of iniquity, for I never knew you." They'll be cast into the lake of fire, hell and death was cast in the lake of fire that burneth forever and forever and forever. Why do I care what Hollywood thinks about salvation? Hey, that's a cesspool of iniquity anyway. Why do I care what they dictate to me how to be saved? They know nothing about God or the things of God. But that Bible teaches us the way of salvation. And it's in the person of Christ. My friend, if you're saved today, you know that. I'm preaching a message to you on an elementary level. If you're saved, but if you're lost, don't you believe these lies that are being peddled down, my friend, through religious rhetoric. No, friend. But turn with me to Ephesians chapter number 2. "And you hath he quickened, who were dead in trespass and sin." That's been made alive. Why does someone that is saved, they get out of the will of God? Why is it that they have no peace out of the will of God? Why is it that they're troubled in heart? Why is it they have no joy when they get backslid on God? Get out of the will of God. Get cold on God. Forget you as ever purged from yourself. Why are they so miserable? I'll tell you why. It's because they were once quickened. They were once made alive.
1: Yeah.
2: They've been feeding on death and the things of the world. I'm telling you, friend, if you don't have your faith increased every day, my friend, spiritually speaking, there's a part of you being malnourished, and you'll get to a place you're so weak, my friend, you're so frail that the devil is making havoc of your life. And the things of God. You got to be quickened. If faith cometh by hearing, we got to get to where we can hear it. "Wherein in time past you walked according to the course of this world, according to the prince and power of the air." Who is the prince and power of the hour? Isn't it the devil? Well, sure it is. The Bible said that now worketh in the children of what? Disobedience. The Bible said, "Among whom also we all had our conversation in times past in the lust of our flesh, fulfilling the desires of the flesh and of the mind, and were by nature the children of wrath, even as others," by nature.
1: Yeah.
2: That's depravity. Where did we get that depraved nature? We got it from Adam in the Garden of Eden.
3: We break into the message there today. I trust that you are saved. I trust, my friend, you're ready to meet the Lord. Don't believe a lie and be damned, but my friend, get in a Bible-believing church and hear the gospel preached. Accept Jesus as your Lord and Savior while the door of grace is open to you. He loves you. Don't follow a cultistic religion. My friend, follow the Lord Jesus Christ by grace through faith. We love you. May God bless you. Until the next broadcast is our prayer.
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6: Welcome to the Breckville Bible College Hour with the president of the college, Dr. Ronald Cook. The Breckville Bible College is an institution training students to contend for the faith and is located in Max Meadows, Virginia. Here is Dr. Ronald Cook.
7: Well, we're glad to be with you again in the study of God's Word, and we're looking at the Gospel of John chapter 14 today. And we just want to read a few verses there to get started. "Let not your heart be troubled. You believe in God, believe also in me. In my Father's house are many mansions. If it were not so, I would have told you. I go to prepare a place for you. And if I go to prepare, and if I go and prepare a place for you, I will come again and receive you unto myself, that where I am, there you may be also. And whither I go, you know, and the way you know. Thomas saith unto him, Lord, we know not whither thou goest. How can we know the way? Jesus saith unto him, I am the way, the truth, and the life. No man cometh unto the Father but by me. And that is the theme of our next series of messages, is that Christ is the only way to God the Father, and there is no other way. No man comes unto the Father but by me. So we live in a day in which the true gospel many times is blurred, and the true message that Christ is the way, the truth, and the life has been lost from many churches. I received in the mail a short time ago a cutting from the Baltimore Sun, which said the headlines were "The Reformation in Reverse." And I think that really sums up how the Protestant churches are moving today. They are reversing many of the gains of the Protestant Reformation. And I think that as we look at the various commissions in many of the major denominations, they are all in a dialogue with the Ecumenical Commission of the Papacy in Rome to produce a one world church. And I think in the one world church that the Church of Rome is the centerpiece. And you know, the scripture speaks there that of the great whore that sits upon many waters there in chapter 17 of the book of Revelation. And it says there, with whom the kings of the earth have committed fornication, that is spiritual fornication, which is idolatry, and the inhabitants of the earth have been made drunk with the wine of her fornication. And it says later there in chapter 18, for all the nations have drunk of the wine of the wrath of her fornication, and the kings of the earth have committed fornication with her, that is spiritual idolatry, and the merchants of the earth are waxed rich through the abundance of her delicacies. And I heard another voice from heaven saying, come out of her, my people, that you be not partakers of her sins, and that you receive not of her plagues. And you know, this is the end time apostate conglomerate, which the scripture describes here as Babylon the Great. And it has become the habitation of demons and the hold of every foul spirit and a cage of every unclean and hateful bird, for all nations have drunk of the wine of her wrath. And so that is how the nations are moving. That is a description of the apostate church, the great final apostate conglomerate that is the hold of every foul spirit and the cage of every unclean and hateful bird. And so many of the Protestant churches, as old Harry Ironside once said, that were once delivered from this apostate Babylon are now returning to the fold of Babylon. And the present Pope, he issued a call for the Anglican Church to return to the Church of Rome. And that is why the headlines appeared there in the Baltimore Sun that referred to the fact that the Reformation was going in reverse. Now, this produced a kind of an angry response from the Archbishop of Canterbury, because he, like so many other Protestants, thought they were in dialogue with the papacy to have a one-world church composed of Presbyterians and Anglicans and Baptists and Methodists and Roman Catholics, but now the Pope has said, no, come back to us. So that has disturbed the Archbishop of Canterbury and some other Protestant leaders who are in the ecumenical movement. They feel that they have been slighted by this call. And of course, there's 1,000 Anglican ministers ready to respond to the papal invitation. So in my mail and in many things that I read today, all I hear about is salt and light, that the church is to be salt and light. But I think that not every church can be salt and light. So the Laodicean church, Christ said, is a blind church. So it cannot give anything like sight and light to the culture. They said, you know, we are increased with goods. We have need of nothing. But Christ said unto them, you know not that you're wretched, miserable, poor, blind, and naked. Now, that is a description of a church, not a description of the world, not a description of apostasy, and not a description of sinners, unrepentant sinners, but this is a description of a certain church. And Christ is the one who gives his estimation of it. So it's not my estimation, but it's the Lord Jesus Christ who gives this estimation, and he says that this church is wretched, miserable, poor, blind, and naked, and he says it knows not that it is in that state. So it doesn't know that it is blind. But as I read the literature, listen to the messages of today, I see an overwhelming emphasis upon salt and light. At the same time I see this emphasis, I also see that the Reformation is going in reverse. So I ask myself, how can that be? Surely if Christians are really the salt and light that they're supposed to be, the great truths then of God's Word that were rediscovered at the time of the Protestant Reformation and which proved to be salt and light in several generations and several nations since then would once again be proclaimed across the United States and Canada. However, this is obviously not the case. So in these series of messages, we want to show that the present emphasis of the church is reversing the gains of the Protestant Reformation and returning the church in the new millennium back to medieval darkness. So as I have been writing a series of tracts on the Reformation in reverse, and as I began working on them, I could not help but notice the emphasis in modern writing on salt and light. So as of this writing, I was reading a statement by Chuck Colson, who was announcing a new partnership that he was sharing with Biola University. I used to go to Talbot Seminary, and Biola is connected to Talbot, but I think they have fallen far from where they once were. But he wrote, I am so thrilled that Biola University, a leading university and a bastion of biblical orthodoxy, which some I'm sure would question, is joining with the Colson Center for Christian Worldview. In this movement, we're going to equip believers to embrace and defend the faith and be salt and light in the public square. At the same time, I received a letter from Asbury University, because I graduated from there, and it used to be Asbury College, but recently has become Asbury University, as it has added several different areas of study now, and also advanced degrees, so it has become Asbury University. So this letter said, the Lord is calling us to engage the culture to be salt and light in a needy world. Then I just read a big article in USA Today entitled, Where Have All the Protestants Gone? And I would have to say that that article was quite pathetic because it didn't describe historic Bible Protestantism at all, but in fact described the modern apostasy, which is neither Protestant nor evangelical. So he was not, whoever wrote the article, was not describing evangelical or historic Bible Protestantism at all. And of course, they have disappeared to a great extent from the culture. But we'll look at that article later in more detail. But he ended off, it was a half page of the USA Today, so it was a very big, long article. And he ended it off by saying, "We have always known that life was about change. We shouldn't be surprised then that America's churches would be part of that change. It was, after all, Jesus who called his followers to be salt and light." And so, as well as this call to become salt and light in the culture, I see ministers leaving the ministry and taking up some other career so as to fight the good fight in the public square. So the point has now obviously been reached, at least by some ministers, that they can help this nation more as politicians, as social workers, as lawyers, you know, rather than as ministers of the gospel. So these men look at the church and their high and holy calling to the ministry, and now come to the conclusion that they can do more as a politician than as a minister to save the nation and restore traditional morality to the public square. So I think this is quite a gigantic step to take, quite a conclusion to reach. So I personally do not believe that a man really called to the highest and holiest calling in the world, a minister of the Lord Jesus Christ, can do more for any nation in some other capacity than he can as a good minister of Jesus Christ. Certainly other Christians can fight the good fight in politics if the Lord so directs them, but how can a man called by God into the gospel ministry leave it for some other calling? Surely it is an erroneous conclusion to come to as a minister of the gospel to think I can do more for a nation by leaving the gospel ministry and working in some other field. Yesterday, a few days ago, I received in the mail a paper reporting about some minister who left the ministry. And now he was doing a great work in fighting the cultural battle in the public square through his new organization. The fact that he had left the gospel ministry to do this was not examined or mentioned in any way at all. I see men like Governor Mike Huckabee, who apparently came to the conclusion that he could do more for Arkansas as a politician than he could as a gospel minister. He, of course, went on to run for the presidency of the United States. So the thought that comes to mind when I read such things is what Spurgeon, C.H. Spurgeon, the great London Baptist preacher, once said, and this is just paraphrasing, but basically what he said, "If my son is called into the ministry, God forbid that he should shrivel up to be a king," or words to that effect. So the thinking behind all this cultural involvement, if I read it aright, is that I can do more to save this culture from rotting by becoming involved in politics than I can by preaching the gospel. The Lord Jesus Christ said to the man who wished to be his disciple, but who wanted to return home first, "No man having put his hand to the plow and looking back is fit for the kingdom of God." That's Luke 9:62. God's plan to keep society from rotting is for the disciples of the Lord Jesus Christ to be true salt in the culture. It's not going to be saved. That is, the culture is not going to be saved by political action, by idolaters and other unsaved people to try to restore traditional morality to the public square. No, when the culture rots, it is because the salt that is supposed to keep it from rotting has lost its savor. So no culture will ever be saved from rotting in its own stench except by the salt of true discipleship, that is, according to the infallible words of the Lord Jesus Christ. Now, many people claim there's about 70 million self-confessed evangelical Christians in the United States today. And of course, that includes many people that I wouldn't class as evangelical at all. But nevertheless, there are millions of people who claim to be evangelical Christians. evangelical is a transliteration of the Greek word meaning to preach the gospel, euangelizo. So it's taken, just it's transliterated into English. So it's one who believes in the preaching of the true evangel of the gospel of the Lord Jesus Christ. But if this is true, why then is the culture not preserved in a better state, and why do so many people call for involvement in the public square? Obviously, these millions of people are not keeping the culture from rotting. So I believe all these calls to engage the culture, ministers leaving their churches to become involved in politics or some other career to fight in the public square, all testify to a deeper and much more profound issue. The salt has lost its savor. People look at the church and apparently conclude it is not preserving the culture as it ought, so then we must plunge into the culture and save it in some other way. As the late Dr. Robbins pointed out, Paul did not address the evils in the culture of the Roman Empire in his day. He had almost nothing to say on the subject, but he was deeply concerned about the church. Paul warned the Ephesians about the false teachers within the church. He did not mention those in the culture who opposed the faith. He did not mention secular philosophers or vociferous atheists or even tyrannical rulers. Paul saw the greatest threat from within, what is called the church. The greatest threat to him was that the words of truth would be perverted, corrupted, and twisted by teachers in the church itself. Today, the churches have reversed Paul's concern, for they focus on the threats from outside and ignore the real threats from within. So the leaders of today are worried about what is going on in the culture of the United States and Canada. They seemingly could not care less about what is going on in the churches of North America. Do those who leave the ministry today ever stop to think about the church? Do they ever stop to think about all the apostate ministers in what is still called the church? Do they ever stop to think that fellowshipping with such people is one of the main causes why the salt has lost its savor? Do they ever stop to think that when the church welcomes the music of the world, the movies of the world, the ways of the world, and the wisdom of this world, that it is thenceforth good for nothing? Do they ever stop to think about the possibility of dealing with homosexual marriages in the church, of dealing with traditional morality in the church, of dealing with false teaching in the church, of dealing with the ordination of homosexuals in the church? Never mind the culture. Why are so many Christians and Christian ministers so worried about the moral breakdown in the culture when an even worse breakdown is occurring in the church? Since the modern church is now bombarded by the phrase salt and light in the public square, let us look then at some aspects of the modern church, and then let us look at what Christ actually said about salt and light. The word church is now used to describe just about every group that meets in a building called a church. We believe that the true church is the called out group from the world, ekklesia, from ek, out of, and kaleo, to call. So the basic meaning of the Greek term for a church is a called out group. So we do not believe that apostate or cultic groups constitute the true church, nor do we believe that the Roman Catholic Communion or Eastern Orthodoxy and those bigger groups around the world, we do not believe they constitute a true church. However, since the word is used in its widest sense, we will take it in the sense that people use it today. Because people like Chuck Colson, who stay in fellowship with apostates, they all speak of their church being salt and light in the public square. They do not distinguish the false church from the true church. So Osborne and Larson, in their work, The Emerging Church, speak of the divisions that divide the church in the past, and they say plainly that the emerging church will not choose up sides between Protestants and Roman Catholics, or between liberals and conservatives. So they're not going to take any kind of stand on the truth of God's word. They wrote there back in 1970, the first book that really came out on the emerging church, which it was called then. And we're going to look at the emergent church, which it is now called in the 21st century. But they wrote that the heady polarities of the past that sought to divide us, that is the church, into an either or camp, the mark of the emerging church will be its emphasis on both and. For generations, we have divided ourselves into camps, Protestants and Roman Catholics, high church and low, social activists and personal pietists, liberals and conservatives. The emerging church will not choose up sides in such a fashion. The emerging church will place the emphasis on both theological rootage and contemporary experiences, on celebration and worship and involvement in social concerns, on faith and feeling. So the word "and" will be an often used conjunction in the emerging church. So wrote Osborne and Larson in their work, The Emerging Church, which they wrote in 1970. So we believe that the true church does have to take a stand against Roman Catholicism, against Protestant liberalism, against compromise with these groups. It needs to take a stand against the cults. So we believe that the true church has to stand for the truth. It has to believe that Christ is the way, the truth, and the life, and no man comes unto the Father but through him. So when we look at all that goes on in the political sphere today, we're not against people trying to make an impact by any means whatever. But when we look at the great drives that people put on, I saw there were 800,000 letters and phone calls were put trying to stop some state from allowing homosexual marriages. But why do all these religious people do that when what they call their church actually ordains homosexual ministers? So why is there not a drive to clean up the church? If we can't clean up churches, how in the world could we ever clean up the state? So as of this writing, the Episcopal Church has just promoted a lesbian to be bishop. So people write to me, like my letter from Asbury, and saying, I've got to engage the culture. Well, how do I engage the culture with other ministers who are lesbians? If I'm engaged in the culture, the thought there is that we need to clean up the culture and get rid of many of the immoral issues that are in the culture. But how can I do that when the very church, of which some of these people are members, promote worse things than are going on in the culture? So if you look back, we could say the cultural struggle probably started in evangelical, fundamental, and reformed circles. One could say around 1970, just about the time that Larson there and Osborne were writing their book on the emerging church. So the changes then that has occurred since then in evangelical and reformed circles, fundamental places, were profound. In other words, Francis Schaeffer wrote his book, The Great Evangelical Disaster, in 1984, dealing with the loss of evangelical truth from evangelical churches and reformed churches and evangelical schools and reformed schools, and also the issue of failing to get involved in society. So this was Schaeffer. He believed that part of the great disaster was because the church hadn't got involved in the cultural struggle, which I don't agree with, but that was part of his writing. Harold and Sale had just written a few years before that, in 1977, his book, The Battle for the Bible, which dealt with the loss of biblical authority from evangelical churches and schools. So we'll stop there today, and we'll continue this thought in looking at the impact of the gospel upon the culture and what the cultural struggle is all about and how it has failed, I believe, because the true gospel has been lost from the churches of the culture. So until next time, may the Lord bless you, is our prayer.
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3: 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There's to be the music and the lilt of laughter. There is to be lullabies and melodies, and the entire home is to be a symphony of praise. But I want to tell you, my dear friend, that the Father is the leader of the band.
2: 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As we just heard from Pastor Rogers, there's to be harmony in the home. The entire household is to be a symphony of praise and worship. And by God's design, the Father is the leader of the band. Perhaps the most difficult and rewarding role a man could ever commit to is being a good dad. God's Word gives five ways we can be the kind of fathers that God wants us to be. If you have your Bible, turn now to Psalm chapter 128 as Adrian Rogers delivers an inspiring message, Father, leader of the band.
3: Now, fellas, listen to me. It is difficult to be a good man. Even more difficult to be a good husband. But most difficult of all, and I think you would have to agree if you think about it, is to be a good dad. And yet most important of all is to be a good dad. May I tell you that this psalm tells you how you can be a good dad and a happy dad. Notice how it begins, blessed. Do you see that? Do you see the word blessed? The word blessed there in the Hebrew language is in the plural. It literally means, and I guess our best translation of the word blessed would be happy. And it's double. What he's talking to you about is how to have double joy. Blessed, blessed, happy, happy. But my dear friend, if you don't do what's in this psalm, you're going to have double trouble. So if you like double joy, if you'd like to be the kind of a dad that the Bible says you ought to be and need to be, I want you to tune in because I'm going to give you from this psalm five ways that you can be that kind of a dad that you ought to be. First of all, I want you to see the character that he lives. The character that he lives. Notice in verse 1, blessed is everyone, doubly happy is everyone that what? That feareth the Lord, that walketh in his ways. Prime requisite for being a good daddy is to fear God. And to be happy is to fear God. Now, how many formulas for happiness would you think would begin this way? Fear God. Most people think, well, happiness comes from marriage, or money, or materialism, or fame, or success, or fitness. But the Bible says, happy is the man that feareth the Lord. Now, that doesn't mean there's a dread of God. Oh, no. The fear of God is pure and clean. The fear of the Lord is just simply love on its knees. The one who loves God the best fears God the most. And a good dad is to have a character so that he fears God. And as a result of fearing God, he walks in the way of God. He shows it by the way that he lives. Now, dads, are you listening, dads? There is nothing more important than your integrity. Now, you might fail in a lot of different ways, but oh, if you just simply fear God and live with integrity. You see, you cannot teach what you do not know. You cannot come from where you've not been. You cannot give what you do not have. You must fear God. You must walk in integrity. What do you want to be remembered for? I was thinking as I was preparing this sermon, what will my children remember me for? First, I thought they'll remember my sermons. Then I laughed. I can't even remember them. They're not going to remember my sermons. Do you know what I want my kids to remember me for? I want them to say, my dad feared God. My dad walked in the ways of God. That's what I want to be remembered for. I remember when our first son was born, Joyce and I were in school. I was working my way through school, and we were living from hand to mouth. And I mean, it was God's hand to our mouths, friend. It was so difficult. And we had planned to have a son while we were married. We had several children while we were going to school. And we planned to have, well, we planned to have a child. We didn't plan to have a son, but anyway, it was a son. We would have been happy with a daughter. We have now 5 children. We have 1 little boy in heaven, and we have 2 sons and 2 daughters. But our first son was named Steve. And when that night when Joyce gave me that elbow, I don't know why they always come in the middle of the night, but she said, "Adrian, I think it's time." Boy, I'm telling you, I had played football and done some other things, but I was scared to death. My heart went boom, boom, boom. And she said, "Adrian, you're supposed to call the doctor and tell him that we're on our way." And we lived in a little house trailer. Folks, we didn't have a telephone. we didn't even have a bathroom in that little house trailer. We had to go to the communal bath there. And so I went out to the communal hall there to use the phone. It was about 2 in the morning, and it was locked. I said, "Oh, dear God, it can't be locked. I mean, I've got to use the phone. This is an emergency." And I went to my car and got a tire iron and pried open the window. And I said, "Boy, if I get caught doing this, I'm in real trouble. But, I mean, this is an emergency." And then I dived in the window and banged my shins and fell on the floor and ran to the phone, and it was a payphone. I didn't have anything. Oh, God. Out the window I went, back in the house, looking for a nickel. And then back again and dialed with nervous fingers and finally told the doctor, I said, "Doctor, we're on our way." And I remember waiting out there. I didn't have anybody wait with me. I was just by myself there. And after a while, they came out. They said, "You got a son." And I remember seeing my wife and that boy as they wheeled past me, and I looked at my own flesh and blood. I went back to that little house trailer, got on my knees, and I prayed like this. I said, "Lord, if I never preach a good sermon, if I never pastor a significant church, if I never have any possessions, that's not the important thing. Oh, God, I pray that this boy will know that his daddy loves Jesus. I want my children to think that Abraham Lincoln and George Washington were the Jesse James boys compared to their daddy. I want them to believe in the God that I fear. And I'm going to tell you something, dads. Number one in being a good dad is the character that he lives in."

that fears God, a dad that walks with integrity. Now, secondly, I want you to see not only the character that he lives, but the contentment that he learns. Look, if you will, in verse 2. For thou shalt eat the labor of thine hands. Happy shalt thou be, and it shall be well with thee. Do you see it? Happy? Do you see it? Well? He's speaking of contentment. He's talking here about a working man who goes out and labors. And no matter what his labor may be, whether he works from the neck up or from the neck down, he is a laboring man, and he comes home and he eats the fruit of his labor. There's something very wonderful about honest work. There's something very wonderful about providing for your family and coming home and enjoying what God has given. And God has a way of taking care of the godly. You know, the Bible says in 1 Timothy chapter 6, verse 6, for godliness with contentment is great gain. Do you know the problem of many dads? They're just simply not content. There's never enough. If he's making $25,000, he wants to make $35,000. Making $35,000, he wants to make $50,000. Making $50,000, he wants $75,000. $75,000, he wants $150,000. He is never satisfied to just simply come home and to be happy with his family. He's always earning a living and forgetting to live a life. Again, Joyce and I, we've had some heartaches. We've had a lot of heartaches. We had a little boy to die. And he died one of those crib deaths. Right before that little boy had died, we just moved to our first church out of seminary and bought a few hundred dollars worth of furniture. We'd been, well, our furniture, you could hardly call it furniture while we were going through school. And we had bought a little couch and a little coffee table. And I was grateful for it. And when that little boy died, I remember coming back to that little house and looking at that furniture. And when I looked at it, it would have had to have improved to have been counted worthy to be called junk. Now, I hope you understand what I'm talking about. It was nice, a little nice piece of furniture. But I thought, how absolutely, abjectly worthless is that junk compared to my baby boy? Compared to my baby boy. And I think at that time, I've had to remind myself about it from time to time, but I saw at that time how absolutely worthless are the things of this world in comparison to the things that really count. I'm not against having nice things. I want nice things, and I hope you have nice things. But Joyce and I made up our mind then, and we discussed it with one another and made a vow that we would never get upset over the loss of anything material, and that we would never truly own anything, that we may have the title to it. And someone may say that's yours, but we've made up our mind that it is not ours. We're only stewards. And dear friend, that has given us a freedom and a liberty in life not to own anything. You see, listen, what is an ideal dad? Number one, there is, my dear friend, the character that he lives. And number two, the contentment that he learns. And then number three, look at it here, the companion that he loves. Look in verse 3. Thy wife shall be as a fruitful vine by the sides of thine house. Thy wife, like a fruitful vine. Now, what does a vine do? Well, a vine just grows up the wall. And if it's fruitful, it breaks out in clusters of grapes. And God describes the wife this way, as a fruitful vine. That means she is a faithful wife because she clings to him just like a vine clings to a wall. He is her support. And by the way, a husband is to be to a wife what a wall is to a vine. He is to be the support. He is to be the strength. He is to have that rock-like strength, and she's to have that tenderness, and she's to put out her tendrils, and she is to cling to him.

0: to him alone. She is to be a faithful wife, and she is to be a fruitful wife. Does that characterize your wife? By the way, the next time you criticize your wife's judgment, remember, she married you. A faithful wife, clinging to her husband. He, her strong support. And a fruitful wife. That's what this verse 3 says. By the way, my dear friend, thank God for children. The Bible says, just look in the psalm before this one. You're in Psalm 128. Look, if you will, in Psalm 127, verse 3. Lo, children are an heritage of the Lord, and the fruit of the womb is his reward. And then verse 128, verse 3, and thy wife shall be as a fruitful vine. These two psalms are put side by side. They're psalms on the home. And what they tell us, oh, my friend, the children are not a burden. Children are a blessing. I have been impressed today that those who mostly should be having children are the ones who are mostly not having children. And the reason that a lot of our young yuppies don't have children today is they're trying to accumulate things. And they read all of these things in Good Housekeeping and so forth, how much it costs to rear a child and how much it costs to put one in college and this and that. And friend, it does cost a lot. I mean, you're looking at a guy suffering from maltuition. It does cost a lot. But let me tell you something. The Bible says that children are the heritage of the Lord. That's your wealth. Not your money. Not your house. Not your car. That's not your wealth. People say, well, children make a rich man poor. No! They make a poor man rich. A rich man can't take his money to heaven. I'm taking all my children to heaven. You see, children are the heritage of the Lord. And so here's the faithful father. Not only is the character that he lives and the contentment that he learns, but the wife that he loves. And she's like a fruitful vine, a faithful wife, and a fruitful wife. And then number 4, the children that he leads, the children that he leads. Look in verse 3 again. And thy children like olive plants round about thy table. Children like olive plants. Did you know that the olive is a symbol in the Bible of fruitfulness and righteousness? Psalm 52, verse 8, put that in the margin there. The psalmist said, but I am like a green olive tree in the house of God. I trust in the mercy of God forever and ever. You want your children to be like green olive trees in the house of God, trusting in the mercy of God? That's what he's talking about, like olive trees. Now, let me tell you something, Dad. Listen to me. Your wife is like a vine. Your children are like olive plants. Now, what does that tell you? Well, think. Both must be cultivated. That's what it tells you. I mean, they're not like sticks and stones. They're like a vine and like olives, like an olive plant. Wise is the dad that understands, therefore, that it is his duty and privilege to cultivate his wife's love and her needs and to cultivate his children and their needs. Do you know what the curse of today is? It's not juvenile delinquency. It is not a generation gap. I'll tell you, my dear friend, what the curse of today is. It is not primarily working mothers. It is not the feminist movement. We guys would like to shove the blame away. May I tell you what the 20th century curse is? It is drop-out dads. That's it. It is drop-out dads. And if you're an absentee dad, let me tell you the effect it's going to have on your daughter for a while. She's going to find it difficult to trust her Heavenly Father because she's going to think of her Heavenly Father in terms of her own father. One last thing. I want you to see not only the children that he leads, But I want you to see, my dear friend, the contribution that he leaves. The contribution that he leaves. Look, if you will, in verses 4 and following. Behold, that thus shall the man be blessed that feareth the Lord. Oh, what a blessing this is. Thus shall the man be blessed that feareth the Lord. The Lord shall bless thee out of Zion. Thou shalt see the good of Jerusalem all the days of thy life. Yea, thou shalt see thy children's children, and peace upon Israel. Oh, what a blessing that would be. Your children's children, your grandchildren serving the Lord. You say, Pastor, I just feel so inadequate. Well, so do I, friend. That's the reason I'm glad for the psalm just above this one, Psalm 127, verse 1, that says, except the Lord build the house, they labor in vain that build it. You see, you can't do it. God will do it, and he'll do it in you. Listen, folks, I don't know what kind of family you came from. I don't know what your background is. There's so many. You were raised in a home where there was child abuse. You were raised in a home where there was drunkenness. You were raised in a home where there was greed and selfishness. There are many of you sitting here who say, I'd give anything. I mean, you're grown people. If my dad had just put his arms around my neck and tell me he loves me. I mean, just if my dad would tell me he loved me. Well, they're supposed to know I love him. The deepest need of your heart is for a dad just to hug you and say, I accept you. You're good. I approve you. But you don't have a dad like that. And maybe you never will have a dad like that. But you listen to me, my dear friend. Somebody has to break the cycle. You can't do anything about your ancestors, but you can certainly do something about your descendants. I mean, you can say, maybe I didn't have that kind of a home, but thank God I've got a church and I've got a pastor and I've got the Word of God and I can break the cycle. And the Bible says in verse 6, I'll see my children's children. That is, I'm going to see the peace of God upon my children's children. If you'll start in time, one father said, if I had it to do all over again, here's what I'd do. I'd love my wife more in front of my children. I'd laugh with my children more at our mistakes and our joys. I'd listen more, even to the youngest child. I'd be more honest about my own weaknesses and stop pretending perfection. I would pray differently for my children. Instead of focusing on them, I'd focus on me. I would do more things with my children. I would be more encouraging and bestow more praise. I would pay more attention to little things, deeds and words of love and kindness. And finally, if I had it to do all over again, I'd share God more intimately with my family. I would use every ordinary thing that happened in every ordinary day to point them to God. Dads, if there's going to be the music of marriage, you're going to have to see to it that God has made you the leader of the band. Let's pray. Father God, I've spoken to my own heart now. And Lord, I pray that you will bring this message home not only to me, but to us. And God, give us better fathers. In Jesus' name, amen.
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4: 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If you are looking for something much more, but something real, what you are thirsting for is God. And that's a thirst that won't be satisfied by the mirage called money. 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
9: When your neighbor says to you, I noticed that you are a Christian. 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
10: 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Thank you for joining us on this Sunday edition of Renewing Your Mind. 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Sproul's series on the book of 1 Peter, exploring the topic of apologetics, or the Christian discipline of giving a reasoned defense for our faith. 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
9: I'm going to read tonight from chapter 3 of 1 Peter, verse 15. But sanctify the Lord God in your hearts, and always be ready to give a defense to everyone who asks you a reason for the hope that is in you with meekness and fear, semicolon. The word of God for the people of God. Thanks be to God. Let's look at the beginning portion of the text that says this, but sanctify the Lord God in your hearts. To sanctify means to set apart, to consecrate in an act of devotion. The Apostle Paul told us to present our bodies as a living sacrifice. Now the Apostle Peter is saying the first thing that you must do to grow in your faith is to set your heart in devotion to Jesus. That's the top priority. But after that admonition to consecrate your heart to the Lord God comes the next part of the text. And always be ready to give a defense to everyone who asks you a reason for the hope that is in you with meekness and fear. Now, we are told always to be ready. In a sense, the motto of Peter here is as if he had joined the Boy Scouts, because it is be prepared. And that preparation is to make you ready at any moment to give this defense and the reason for the hope that is within you. If you are dragged before magistrates, if you are on trial for your faith, that you are prepared to say why you believe what you believe. When your neighbor says to you, I notice that you are a Christian, why are you a Christian? What is it that you believe? And you try to answer that question, and their next question to you is this: why do you believe that? Are you ready to answer that question? At any moment, at the drop of a hat, to tell people not only what you believe, but why it is that you believe it. Now, the classical and now too often politically correct cop-out that Christians use is, I just take it on faith. And you hear the language that we are to take a leap of faith, not basing our faith upon the credibility or the rational character of the truth claims of the Bible, but when we hear the summons of the gospel, we just, without any reason, just take a leap of faith. As I say, that is a total cop-out and is a complete violation of this text. The only leap of faith you're to take is you're to jump out of the darkness and into the light. When you become a Christian, you don't park your mind in the parking lot and leave it there. We are called as Christians to think, and to think according to the Word of God, to seek the mind of Christ, to seek the understanding of those things that are set forth in sacred scripture. This is a big book, and every bit of it, I believe, has been inspired by God the Holy Spirit, and ultimately the author of this book is God. But this book is given to us by God to be understood. And you can't understand it if you close your mind to the careful study of it. Now here, Peter says that we are to stand ready to give what the English translation calls a defense to everyone who asks for a reason for the hope that is within you. The word here in the Greek that is translated defense is the Greek word apologia. Do you already catch what English word might come from it? An apologia may be translated as an apology. And so it says that every Christian is to be prepared to give an apology to all who hear us. But this does not mean apology in the sense that we say to people, please excuse me for being a Christian. I'm sorry that I'm so illiterate and irrational. I just can't help it. I've been jumping into the darkness through my leap of faith, and so please bear with me. That's not what the text or the word means. It means, indeed, to give a defense. And the whole science of apologetics began in the New Testament itself when the Apostle Paul would go in every town that he visited in his missionary journeys, and he would go first to the synagogue and also to the agora or the marketplace, and he would reason together with the people who were there, and he would declare the truths of Christianity, and give a defense of them. The most clear example of that is when Paul came to Athens and went to the meeting place of the philosophers at the Areopagus, and there disputed with the Stoics and the Epicureans, the philosophers of the day, and entered into intellectual argument with them. Now, St. Augustine labored to defend Christianity against pagan philosophers and to show the intellectual superiority of Christianity over Neoplatonism, Manichaeanism, and other philosophical rivals to Christianity. And in that defense, Augustine talked about the role of reason in the Christian faith. And he said, for example, that God's revelation is completely unintelligible unless it is understood by the mind. Reason is part of the constituent makeup of human beings made in the image of God. God himself thinks, and his creatures made in his image also are called to think, and to think clearly, and to think rightly. Now, Augustine did not believe that naked reason had the power in and of itself to climb up to eternal truths without the aid of God's revelation. And he said that we are dependent upon God's revelation for all of our understanding of truth, whether it be biblical truth, theological truth, or scientific truth. Augustine argued that we are as dependent as human beings on understanding the truths of science upon the revelation of God as the eyes are dependent upon some source of light to see anything. We have been equipped with appropriate organs, optic nerves, and the like to be able to see things. All that we need to see is built into our human structure, but without the external manifestation of light, we won't be able to see anything. Therefore, Augustine said that the Christian ought to learn as much as he can about as many things as he can, because all truth is God's truth. And the God's revelation is not limited to the pages of Scripture, because Scripture itself tells us that beyond Scripture, God reveals himself in and through nature. I would trick my students with a question in the seminary when I would say, how many of you believe that biblical revelation is infallible? And they would raise their hand. And I say, how many of you believe that the revelation that God gives in nature is infallible? And they wouldn't raise their hand. I say, wait a minute. This is God's revelation. How could his revelation be fallible? It's not fallible when it comes through the medium of Scripture. It's not fallible if it comes through the medium of nature. We're the ones that are fallible, not God. And so that would provoke all kinds of questions and discussions about the relationship between natural science and biblical truth. But again, Augustine dealt with the fact that the New Testament speaks of faith in distinction from reason, and says, as the author of Hebrew says, that faith is the substance of things hoped for, the evidence of things not seen. So there is a distinction between faith and reason. But beloved, even that biblical text talks about faith as being something of substance. The faith of which the Scriptures speak is not empty. It's not ephemeral. It's substantive. And it is the substance of things hoped for, the evidence of things not seen. By faith, we know that the worlds were made through the Word of God. Now, Augustine looks at that, and he said, okay, there are certain things that we believe without having a complete knowledge about them. We don't have the total scientific evidence to know that the universe was created by the Word of God. We have the testimony of the Scripture to that end, but none of us were eyewitnesses of creation. We don't have firsthand experience of those things. And so we take it on faith that what the Bible says is true with respect to creation. Every day, you have to put faith in sources of truth that you cannot personally verify. Now, the question is, when we put faith and trust into people who have demonstrated a track record of expertise, is that reasonable? Or is it an irrational leap in the dark? Augustine asked those questions in his day. He understood that people had to take on faith a lot of things that they didn't see. But the question is this: is it reasonable to trust God when he tells us about things that we do not see? This is critical to the Christian understanding of faith. There is nothing in my imagination more reasonable than to trust the integrity of God's revelation. I can't think of anything more irrational than to elevate your own sight as the final arbiter for what is true. God has demonstrated in his word and in history that he is eminently trustworthy. And to be trustworthy means to be worthy of our trust. And so Augustine says we trust things that we cannot see. It is a provisional acceptance unless or until these ideas are proven to be demonstrably false. But faith is that which is based upon trustworthy evidence. John Calvin, in his classic work of the Institutes of the Christian Religion, gave his defense of the Bible as being the Word of God. He spent a whole chapter giving reasons why the church believes that the Scriptures come from God. These reasons that he advanced, he called in the Latin version, the indicia, or the indications that something may be true. The word we use for that is evidence. And then he goes on from there and says that the heart of man is so opposed to the truth of God that despite the overwhelming evidence of the truth of God, fallen creatures still refuse to submit to it. And unless or until the Holy Spirit works with that evidence and open your eyes to see this truth, you will not submit to it. But the point Calvin made is of vital importance. But he said, when the Spirit does change the disposition of your soul and change the darkness that holds you captive against the truth of God, you don't believe against the evidence, which is what a leap of faith would be. But Calvin said, you acquiesce into the evidence. So the Spirit causes us to submit to that which is objectively true. And Calvin made also another important distinction between proof and persuasion. John Warwick Montgomery, the Lutheran apologist, tells the story of a man by the name of Charlie, whose wife tries to rouse him from bed to go to work, and Charlie won't get out of bed. And she comes in and she said, Charlie, you got to get up or you're going to be late for work. So come on, get out of that bed and go to work. And Charlie says, I can't go to work today. And his wife says, why can't you? And Charlie said, because I'm dead. His wife said, Charlie, that's the most ridiculous excuse you've ever given to try not to go to work. You're perfectly well. You're perfectly alive. Now get out of that bed and go to work. He says, I can't. I'm dead. And no matter how she reasoned with him, she wasn't able to convince her husband that he was alive and well. He persisted in saying that he was dead. So she called the doctor. And the doctor came and listened to his heart and took his blood pressure, checked all of his vital signs, and said, Charlie, you're alive and well. Now you need to get out of bed and go to work. He said, I'm sorry, doctor, your instruments are wrong. I'm dead, and I know it. So the doctor thought, and he thought, how can I convince Charlie that he's not dead? And he went on to say, Charlie, do you know that what happens when a person dies, their heart stops beating, and when their heart stops beating, they no longer push blood through the blood vessels, and so dead people, after they're dead, don't bleed. And he took Charlie down to the coroner's office and he poked a needle into the cadavers that were there and proved to Charlie that dead people don't bleed. And so the doctor said, now, Charlie, do you believe me that dead people don't believe? And he said, yes, you've proven it to me. So the doctor said, come here, Charlie, give me your finger. And he took his thumb and he pricked his thumb with a pin. And Charlie's thumb began to bleed. Doctor said, what do you think now, Charlie? Charlie looked at his bleeding thumb and he said, well, I'll be. Dead men bleed after all. That's what Calvin meant between the difference between proof and persuasion. The proof may objectively be compelling, but because of the hardness of the heart, people will not submit to it. But we notice here in the text that after we sanctify the Lord God in our hearts and we are to be ready to give an apologia, a defense to everyone who asks you a reason for the hope. Not a feeling, but a reason. This issue has become so muddled in our day that some of our modern translators want to say that what we are to give is not a reason for the hope that is within us, but to give a word about it, to give a message about it, because the Greek word that is there is the word logos, and you're familiar with that. If you don't know any other Greek word, you know that one. In the beginning was the word, logos, and the word was with God, and the word was God. And so we have that word logos in such an elevated fashion in the prologue to the gospel according to St. John. The word the Latin text used is rationem, reason. Give a reason, because one of the translations of logos is reason. We get the word logic from the Greek word logos. The late Gordon Clark, Christian philosopher of the 20th century, even went so far as to translate the preamble to the Gospel of John this way. In the beginning was logic, and logic was with God, and logic was God. Now, he did that almost with his fingers crossed, knowing that he would be accused of elevating reason to the level of divinity. But what he was saying is that rationality comes from God himself, that God is a rational being, and he relates to his people in a rational way. And to say that the word of God is irrational, contradictory, or absurd is to accuse the Holy Spirit of speaking with a forked tongue. As Peter himself says, we don't claim carefully conceived myths and fables, but we declare to you what we have seen with our eyes, what we have heard with our ears, the sober truth of the word of God, which is intelligible and reasonable for any reasonable person to embrace.
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0: Sometimes our toughest battles have very little to do with difficult circumstances. Actually, our biggest battle is controlling our response. In a statement that's gone viral, Chuck Swindoll put it this way. He said, "Life is 10% what happens to us and 90% how we react to it." Well, today on Insight for Living, Chuck will share biblical wisdom on how to respond when life seems unfair. It's from the original sermon that spawned the statement that went viral. Starting in Philippians 2, Chuck titled his message, "Strengthening Your Grip on Attitudes."
1: Tucked away in the second chapter of Philippians, God's great word addresses the subject of our mind. It is so important that wherever you are in life, I would urge your attention now. You will never be younger than you are today. Never. The rest of your life stretches out before you. For some of you, it's 6 months. For some, it's 6 years. And if Christ tarries, for some, it's 60. You have a choice to make every morning when you wake up. Throughout the day, when interruptions come or surprises or circumstances or what you and I would call calamity. And that response, that attitude, will mean everything to you and to those around you. As we will see a little later, you can act aggressively and blame, or you can act passively and submerge in self-pity. And when you do either one, your circle of friends will finally be reduced to one, if that, and that is yourself. Philippians begins with four ifs, that second chapter, that is. Four ifs. If there is any encouragement, if there is going to be any consolation, if there will be fellowship, if there will be affection and compassion, then the attitude must be changed, says Paul. The church at Philippi was apparently struggling a little with division. And he said, "I plead with you, I beg of you, please take a long look at your short life and determine your attitude and the one you will have with other believers in the family of God. Make my joy complete by being of the same mind, maintaining the same love, united in one spirit, intent on one purpose." And before you're tempted to turn your attitude back to yourself, don't do that. Now, there are some that don't like direct counseling. There are some who tell us it won't work, but the Bible's full of it. And it doesn't address the direct counsel to the Holy Spirit, saying, "You do it," in that passive body of that Christian. It's addressed to the believer. It's telling us indirectly, you are in charge of your attitudes. You are in charge of whether you will live a selfish life or a self-giving life. You determine each day whether you will be filled with selfishness and empty conceit or humility of mind. Verse 3 continues, regarding one another as more important than yourself. You're in charge. You call the shots. You're the umpire. You determine whether it's fair or foul. I choose to live a life according to chapter 2 in Philippians, and it's only by the grace of God that I'm able to do it. To live a life that is above my circumstance, not under it. I get into trouble when I fall under the swamp of it. He says, don't merely look out for your own personal interests. Look out for the interests of others. What a marvelous piece of advice. You show me a person submerged in self-pity, and I'll show you a person who talks about me, I, mine, myself, constantly. It's an attention-getting device, and before long, we wear out the attention of others, and they finally give up hope on our behalf. No, the positive piece is verse 5. You've got one string. Play the piece on that. Have the same attitude in your mind that Christ had in his. Well, you see, the difficulty of that is that we've never been there in heaven. We weren't there when the decision was made. We've never seen Christ. We've never seen God. But we know from a fact of Scripture that there was a time in the epical past when God dispatched Christ to this earth. That meant that the Son had to give up all of the glories of heaven and had to be willing to squeeze his life into the womb of a woman and to be born a man and to play the role of a servant, not just play it, but live it, where he would authentically be humanity and yet deity in one person. He gave up all the glories of heaven to do that. In order for that to be pulled off, in order for that plan to be put into motion, Christ had to have an attitude that said, I'm willing to do that. I do not think it a thing to be grasped, this holding on to my position in heaven. I'll come to this earth. I'll go. I'll be the sacrificial lamb. I'll be your scapegoat on sin. Pour it out on me. That's what he means when he says in verse 5, have the attitude in yourselves which was also in Christ Jesus. Frankly, the greatest waste of energy, in my opinion, is the waste of fighting the inevitables of life. Forgive me if it sounds harsh, but if someone has died, your continued self-pity will not bring them back. If someone has left and they are not returning, you can choose to live in the wake of that loss, or you can go on. That's an attitude choice. If you are single and God has not seen fit to give you a mate and you sense that is his plan, you can go on and live a full life as a single person, or you can phase out and become old early in life. Look at verse 4 of chapter 4. Now, you can choose to live another way. God says the way I want you to live is with a life of rejoicing. Just rejoice in the Lord always, he says in verse 4. Again, I say rejoice. You say, oh, that was written in a time when things were easy. Then you don't know your history. I mean, all hell had broken loose. The bottom had dropped out of lives. Nero was on the march. And he says, rejoice. He says, rejoice. But he says, rejoice in circumstances. No, he says, rejoice in the Lord. Again, rejoice. Put the Bible in front of your eyes, use it as a lens, and read life through the Scriptures. If you don't, you are destined to a life of blame and self-pity. I guarantee it. The attitude is up to you, really. He commands, rejoice. And he says, don't hide that. Verse 5, let your forbearing spirit be known to all men. The Lord is near. Focus on him. Choose his kind of life, whatever may be your lot, and don't hide it. Let it flow. You will find yourself a remarkably contagious person if you do not live under your circumstances. Verse 6, be anxious for nothing. Now, don't run on after that statement. We want to get to the end of the verse. Isn't it funny reading the Bible as though the end of the verse is the goal? Wait a minute. What is the anxiety that's weighing you down? Your marriage? Your lack of marriage? Your child? Your parent? Your job? Your lack of job? Your lack of feeling satisfied in life? Some tragic experience? He says that's an anxiety, and he says stop living under the wake of it. You have an alternative. But in everything, by prayer and supplication, with thanksgiving, and I take it that we give him thanks for being there, for taking the burden, for lifting it off our shoulders and taking it unto himself, cast your burden on the Lord and he will sustain you. He will never suffer the righteous to be moved. With thanksgiving, let your requests be made known unto God. And look at what fills the empty spaces where anxiety would have played its part. The peace of God, which passes all comprehension. That's great. I mean, no one can even explain it. No one can understand it. It surpasses comprehension. It will guard. It will march sentinel duty. It will garrison your hearts. And here's our word again, your minds in Christ Jesus. You have a choice of disposition. No one could dictate to Viktor Frankl how he would view his life in the camp. No one would dictate to Joe Namath how he would play the game of football. And no one dictates to you in the morning what you will do in your attitude that day. You make the choice. I'll show you the alternative. Go back one page, chapter 2, verse 14. When you give in to your emotions and you let your circumstances dictate your attitude, look at what will happen. He says, do all things without grumbling and or disputing. The first is little petty nitpicking talk that

with others. I don't know, every time I read verse 14, I remember the words of my Greek teacher, one of my Greek teachers in seminary named Stan Toussaint. The Greek word for grumbling is gogudzo. And he said to us young theologues, he said, I could never remember that vocabulary word when I went through New Testament, and I finally decided that sounds like grumbling. Gogudzo, gogudzo, gogudzo. I'll never forget that. It has nothing to do with my sermon, but it has everything to do with the word. Gogudzo, gogudzo. You can hear it in offices. Gogudzo, gogudzo, gogudzo. You can hear it in homes. Gogudzo, gogudzo, gogudzo. You can hear it on some church staffs. Gogudzo, gogudzo, gogudzo. You live that way if you choose to live that way, and you run with people that talk like that. And you'll find a lot of company in this world of people that want to gugudzo their way all the way through life. You'll always have a company around you. But the problem is you'll always be discouraged, depressed, and disappointed in life. I don't often use always, but I do now. Grumbling and disputing. How different when the peace, back to chapter 4, when the peace of God that surpasses comprehension. You can't explain why you have the peace. You can't even explain how it emerged from within. All you know is you took the anxiety and instead of living with it, you handed it off to God and it came. It was there. The most glorious memories of my life are days spent surrounded by this peace of God. And it isn't unrealistic. It isn't some pie in the sky, some cloud nine dream that I have adopted for life. No, it's a very real world I live in. And those about me. Real cutting edge of life swarms around the ministry, I assure you, surprising to some who are not in vocational Christian service. We are where the bottom drops out. Birth and birth defects. Marriage and breaks in marriage. Disappointment, depression, suicide, death. That's our lot. I can count on one hand this year the number of people who have stopped to tell me how great their life is. But how often they'll stop and tell you how miserable they are. I don't say that in blame. I say that's the world I'm living in. I can choose to live under all of that, or I can say I will not live there. I adopt the mind that God promises, verse 7, that says his peace will guard my heart and my mind in Christ, and I have no corner on it. Forgive the frequent use of the singular pronoun here. It's we, it's ours. And I have learned a lot of this from some of you who model it beautifully. Now, finally, verse 8, now this is a preacher's finally, which means not necessarily we're through, it just means we're moving on through this message. Finally, verse 8, whatever is, and he lists six specific things that might be occurring within the attitude when that peace has come. And he says, dwell on these things. Before I pick those things to pieces for a few minutes, I want to pause and say a little bit more about blame and self-pity. When we blame in our attitudes, we blame first God. Whether we admit it or not, he pulls off the circumstances in our life. Stay in blame long enough and you'll wind up back in front of God, screaming in his face. Or we blame others, or we blame ourselves. An aggressive act that builds resentment and ultimately hatred and bitterness of other people. Humanly speaking, other people are often, quote, to blame. We can focus on that. Now, some who choose the passive side would prefer self-pity. And that is when we turn in sort of a swamp of discontent and when we sing the song of Elijah, woe is me, woe is me. Blame never heals, it hurts.
Blame never makes people whole.

0: whole, it fragments. It never affirms, it attacks. It never builds, it destroys. It never solves, it complicates. It doesn't unite, it divides. I follow the UCLA Bruin basketball team rather closely, as many of you do here in the Southern California area. Remember back in 1974 when they had an 88-game winning streak going? Some of you may remember they were going to play Notre Dame.
1: Go Gojo, go Gojo, go Gojo.
0: And when they played Notre Dame, Notre Dame beat them 71-70. Oh, man, the alumni were probably, you know, throwing up their hands. And then John Wooden found his way into the headlines of the sports page that said, Wooden says, blame me. Quote, with an 11-point lead, it seemed inconceivable to me that we could lose it. Our teams are not usually criticized for their lack of poise, but if we did lose our poise, you blame me. We learned a lot, which we will use next Saturday. Learn they did, and they went right back and beat them by 20 points the next Saturday. I loved it. It was great. But isn't that significant that John Wooden, great-hearted Wooden, said, hey, alumni, hey, public, hey, Californians, blame me. He just thought he'd put an end to all of it right then. Rather than, they lost, somebody was going to say, who's to blame? Wooden says, do it to me. Now, the private enemy number one is really self-pity. Self-pity sings this little song, nobody loves me, everybody hates me, I think I'll eat some worms. Remember singing that song when I was a little kid. You don't eat worms, but you feel wormy, you feel crummy, you feel low, you feel little. Things have turned against me, I become a victim of unfair treatment. I'm getting what I don't deserve, and what's worse, it's at the world's worst time. Woe is me, it's like Elijah. I'm alone. I'm left. There's no one around. And God breaks in and says, Elijah, I've got 7,000 that haven't even come out of the ranks yet. They haven't bowed the knee to Baal. Now, you're not alone. You're a divorcee. You're surrounded by divorcees. You're broken. You're surrounded by broken people. You failed. Welcome to the club. We have a lot of room for failures here. You've sinned. So have I. More often than I ever care to remember, and God often will forget, he tells me. In fact, he always forgets when I lay it on him. And so this self-pity has no roots whatsoever. Look at verse 8. Let our mind dwell not on blame, not on self-pity, but on these six things. Now, they answer six cynical criticisms of this kind of message. And I can hear some coming back. I read some on some faces, and I know the others are there. Okay? The first criticism says, oh, this is living in an unreal, it's a dream world philosophy, Swindoll. Look at verse 8. Whatever is true. The word means reliable, valid, honest, not deceptive or illusory. It is not a dream world. Christ doesn't introduce my life to a dream world. He introduces my life to the real world, where he is in control. This world is surrounded by the dream world, where man is his own maker. Humanism is calling the shots. I am the master of my fate. I'm the captain of my soul. If I believe that, I have every reason to be depressed. I brought on my failure or my success. No, he says, think on what's true. Second is the word honorable. There are some who say this is just shallow, flippant, positive thinking stuff from these motivational talks I've heard half my career. Well, wait a minute. The word is honorable. It means to revere, not flippant or cheap, superficial or shallow. That's what the word means. This is deep truth, friend. This is in the level of your attitude. This is the box from which all of your life grows. And he says it's honorable. Whatever is right, some are saying, well, this is just kind of scratch his back so he'll later scratch yours. That's not right. Whatever is right means upright and just and fair. Think on those things. Whatever is pure, there are the critics who say that's just putting up a front. You're doing it for the wrong motive so that everybody will think nicely of you. No, he says it's pure. This word means chaste, undefiled, not smutty, shabby, or soiled. It can stand God's scrutiny. Fifth, whatever is lovely. I love this one. It means amiable, pleasing, agreeable. Oh, we need that in our evangelical right-wing camp. We're known as the ugly duckling in Protestantism. We're the fighters. We're the people who have little tolerance. I mean, unless you ride with us and walk with us exactly in step, we don't give you the time of day. We think a conversation is kind of worthless. If we don't lead them to Christ, man, oh, what a waste. Man, that was terrible. No, huh? He says, spend your time on what is lovely. Winsome, Barclay says, is the best translation. How winsome are you? Work on that. Guy has to really, really want our stuff to stick around long enough to hear it. Well, we meet them with the offensive stuff. Remember the way Charlie Riggs taught us to witness when we were in the Billy Graham Crusade? He says, one of the first things you want to do is have a breath mint. Now, I expected some great, deep, biblical truth out of Ezekiel. He says, now, first I want you guys to take out a breath mint, put it in your mouth. You ever been witnessed to by somebody with bad breath? Wouldn't you like to know Jesus? not right now. Hey, work on your winsomeness. Work on being attractive. Work on being amiable. What's wrong with that? Oh, it's liberal. It isn't liberal. Liberals stole that from us. That's our stuff. That's biblical. Amiable, lovely, focus on what is good and beautiful and pleasing and attractive. And the sixth one is good report. Whatever is a good report. There are some people who say, well, my idea of life is just let it all hang out. Be what you are. People have to take it or leave it. That's not what this says. This says, no, work on what is of good report, and it means gracious, admirable being, attractive people.
2: 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It covers us. It grounds us. It keeps us from becoming smothered in flames. Well, the world is on fire. We feel the cultural heat every single day. 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
4: Thomas Arnold has described perfectly what sets Christianity apart from all other world religions. He wrote, "The distinction between Christianity and all other systems of religion consists largely in this, that in other religions, men are found seeking after God, while Christianity is God seeking after men." The central figure of Christianity, Jesus Christ, not only demonstrated that he was God, he also said that he came to seek lost mankind and save all who would believe in him. Christianity makes it clear that God came to earth seeking after men, but each person must determine whether they have been found. 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
6: 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An impossible situation in front and other threats at your back? Moses was just a shepherd in the desert when he received the call of God to deliver the nation of Israel from slavery. God worked miracles and God created disasters for Pharaoh so that he insisted the Israelites get out of his country. Ever felt like that? Like you were home free? Then disaster strikes? After Pharaoh let them go, he changed his mind and sent his army after them. 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And he closed the sea behind them and the threat was literally destroyed. If you're facing a threat behind you and an impossible situation in front of you, then you are in the perfect position for the hand of God to part your Red Sea. You just might have to wait a while. 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Then prepare for God to part the Red Seas in your life. 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
8: We are the triumphant ones. That's what that means. All the spoils that Christ won at the cross, all that he possesses of the eternal glories of the new heaven and the new earth will be our possession as well. We will reign on earth in the millennial kingdom with him. We will sit on thrones with him in the glories of the new heaven and the new earth.
9: Welcome to Grace to You Weekend with the Bible teaching of John MacArthur. I'm your host, Phil Johnson. John Wesley said this. He said, "I am soon to drop into eternity, and I want to know one thing, the way to heaven." Of course, the way to heaven through faith alone in Christ alone is explained in the New Testament, where Jesus Christ is undeniably the focus. But does that mean the Old Testament says nothing about Christ and the salvation he makes possible? Nothing there to deepen what you understand about what the Lord accomplished for sinners like you and me? Consider that today as John MacArthur continues his look at Isaiah 53, the mountaintop of the Old Testament. The title of John's study, The Gospel According to God. And now here's John with the lesson.
8: When we began this study, I introduced to you the fact that the truth in this chapter would answer the most important, essential, vital, critical question that can ever be asked. What is the question? The question is this: How can a sinner be forgiven fully and reconciled to holy God and thus escape eternal hell and enter eternal heaven? That is the question of all questions. It is the supreme religious question for which no system of morality, no mystical spirituality, and no religion has an answer other than Christianity. And the Bible is written to give that answer. If you take that question and that answer out of the Bible is like any other book. It is for this question and this answer that Holy Scripture was revealed. And as far as the Old Testament is concerned, it is nowhere answered more clearly than in Isaiah 53. So here is a word from Yahweh, a word from Jehovah, declaring the answer to life's supreme question: how can a sinner be forgiven fully and reconciled to God, being delivered, therefore, from eternal hell to eternal heaven? The answer of God is through the death of the righteous one who dies in the sinner's place, paying in full the penalty for sin. Let's look more closely at it. God is the speaker, Yahweh. God the Father is the speaker again, and he introduces his servant again. My servant, he calls him in verse 11, and that's what he called him when he introduced him back in 52:13. My servant, the servant of Jehovah, that messianic title we're familiar with. But I want to focus at the righteous one, the righteous one. There is only one who could bear that title, one in this world, one human, one man who could bear that title, the righteous one. And that is such a marvelous Old Testament designation of the Messiah that it was familiar to the New Testament believers who knew the Old Testament. For example, Peter preaches this great sermon in the third chapter of Acts, and he draws down that title. He says, "The God of Abraham, Isaac, and Jacob, the God of our fathers, has glorified his slave Jesus, the one whom you delivered and disowned in the presence of Pilate when he had decided to release him. But you disowned the holy and righteous one." The righteous one. He's the only righteous one. So here is God speaking of his son, his slave, the righteous one, and he says this: by his knowledge, he will justify the many. The many, meaning those who believe. The many, meaning the people of God. The many, meaning those for whose sins he died and atoned. He will justify, that is, he will provide righteousness for them. He, by his sacrifice, by taking on their sins, will be able to grant them his righteousness. We understand the doctrine of justification, that he dies, the righteous one, to justify many sinners. The phrase that I do want to focus on, because you know those other things, is by his knowledge. Whose knowledge are we talking about there? It can go either way in Hebrew. It could be by his knowledge, and that's what's kind of implied in the NAS, by his knowledge, meaning the servant, the righteous one, he will justify many. It could be referring to his knowledge of God's plan, his understanding of God's plan, the perfect wisdom that he possessed. Isaiah makes a point in chapter 1 and chapter 5 about the Israelites lacking knowledge. He makes another very strong point in the 44th chapter of Isaiah about the nations lacking knowledge. So maybe here he's saying, but the righteous one has the knowledge that it takes to do God's will and to provide justification for the many. Problem with that is it wasn't by his knowledge that he justifies us. It was by his what? By his death. The Hebrew would allow us to translate it this way: by the knowledge of him, the righteous one, my servant, will justify the many. Justification will come to those who know him. It is best to interpret this as our knowledge of him, of his person, of his work, of his provision in his death and resurrection. The gospel, here God validates the Great Commission. Here God says that he will justify the many who have the knowledge of him. Neither is there salvation in any other name. No man comes to the Father but by me. Here is God's testimony to the urgency of proclaiming the message of Jesus Christ to the ends of the earth. The many, the people for whom Christ died, can only be saved when they hear, because saving faith comes, Romans 10, by hearing the message concerning Christ. Faith comes by hearing the word concerning Christ. That is our mandate. And that mandate is given to us here by God himself. There is then, placed right in this very chapter, the Great Commission and the call to faith. Faith based on knowledge of the true revelation of Christ. And then God says this, knowing him in a saving way, knowing him in penitent faith, will justify the many. How? How can knowing him justify? Because he will bear their iniquities. God believes in the doctrine of justification. God believes in the doctrine of imputation because God ordained it. He has more to say. The second half of verse 12. These are the words of Jehovah, Yahweh, speaking again of his servant, the righteous one. He poured out himself to death. It's always, the verbs are always willing verbs. He poured out himself to death. Like back in verse 7, he was oppressed and he allowed himself to be afflicted. His willingness is replete through this entire portion of Scripture. Literally, it means he handed his soul over to death. So God is echoing the confession that we've read from the Jews. Yes, he handed himself over to death. Then this wonderful statement, and was numbered with the transgressors. Literally, in the Hebrew, it means he let himself be included among transgressors. In fact, Jesus quotes this in Luke 22, 37, before he got to the cross. Quotes these very words. It is a reference to his incarnation, that he was literally embedded among transgressors. He lived among transgressors. He mingled in this world. And from a visual standpoint, he didn't look any different than anybody else. There was nothing about him that drew them to the conclusion that he was supernatural. That was part of the problem when he did miracles. There was such a disconnect between what he appeared to be and the power that he had that they decided in their unbelief that that was the power of Satan somehow operating through him. Here God affirms the incarnation. Here God himself, in his own words, says he came down and let himself be embedded in the world of fallen men. This is Philippians chapter 2, that he humbled himself, took upon the form of a man, a servant, and took on death, even the death of the cross. So it's not about his death with criminals. It's about the fact that he came to take his place with sinners. And though he became familiar with sinners, though he would be counted as human among the transgressors, yet he himself was able to do what no human being can do, and that was bear the sin of many. Though he was blended in with sinners in the world, yet he was the only one qualified to rise above them and be the sacrifice for their sins. He is the righteous one, God, embedded in humanity, the God-man, and he appears to be like all the rest, but he is capable of lifting up their sins. And like the scapegoat of the Day of Atonement, Leviticus 16, carrying them away. And that reference is made several times, as you know, in this chapter. And the final word from the Father about his death and his resurrection even. Last line, interceded for the transgressors. Interceded for the transgressors. I wish the translators had used in the NAS mediated. The word means mediated. It means to mediate, to go between, to stand between. And this is the statement of God that Christ is the one who is between God and man. 1 Timothy 2:5, there is one, what? Mediator between God and man, the man Christ Jesus. Yes, in that mediation, he is the intercessor. He is the one who pleads our case. He is the one who is the bridge to God, the bridge to heaven. He made the required mediation possible through his death. His mediation began for us, really, in the New Testament, in John 17, before he got to the cross, when he prayed that high priestly prayer the night he was betrayed, and he began to pray for us. He began to pray in that incredible prayer that God would bring us all to heaven, that all that belonged to him throughout all of human history would be gathered together, and that they would all be brought to glory where they could see him in his glory and see the glory of the Father. And he began interceding for those for whom he died. He's ever and always our mediator until we finally get to heaven. Hebrews 7:25, Romans 8:34 celebrate the mediating, interceding work of Christ. So God himself then in that section affirms the vicarious substitutionary sacrifice of Christ as the only offering that can satisfy his justice and provide salvation for sinners and bring to them justification. That is to say, they are declared righteous by God. That only comes to those who know him, to know him. That is how that justification takes place individually. And the knowledge of him is therefore critical. That then becomes the mandate for us to spread the knowledge of him to the world. This is a confession the Jews will one day make. This is a confession we have already made. And this is a confession that God himself affirms. That finally brings us to the last word. Verse 12, we have looked at the startling servant, the scorned servant. We have looked at the substituted servant, the silent servant, the slaughtered servant. And here is the sovereign servant. Beginning of verse 12, therefore I'll allot him a portion with the great, and he'll divide the booty with the strong. Resurrection, of course, is implied because he's now going to be rewarded. After the suffering, the satisfaction. After the sorrow, the salvation. After the death, the deliverance. After the gore, the glory. After the pain, the pleasure. After the thorns, the throne. After the cross, the crown. The first coming in humiliation, the second coming in exaltation. So the text ends at the second coming. The text ends where it began in 52:13. He will prosper, be high, lifted up, greatly exalted, startling nations, silencing kings. The text ends with a triumphant victory parade as the Lord God himself sets his servant on the throne and rewards him with all the spoils of his conquering triumph. He is exalted. He is all glorious. He is set on a throne. This is Revelation 11, when the kingdoms of this world become the kingdoms of our God and of his Christ. This is Revelation 19, when he comes on a white horse with all the saints to judge and make war against the ungodly and then to establish his glorious kingdom on earth for 1,000 years, followed by the eternal new heavens and new earth in which he reigns and is forever exalted. This is powerful, royal imagery. This is the image of a conquering hero who returns with all the spoils of his triumph, having overpowered all the hostile forces and embarrassed all the petty kings. He comes triumphant. And God declares two things about him. I'll allot him a portion with the great, and I'll divide the booty with the strong. This is a magnificent statement. We would expect him to say, I will give him everything. That's true. I will exalt him. As Paul says in Philippians, I'll give him a name above every name, that at the name of Jesus every knee should bow. And that name, by the way, is not Jesus. It's the name of Jesus, Lord. That's the name that makes us bow. We would understand it if he said, I'll give him everything. And he will give him everything. But that's not the emphasis here. The emphasis here is about sharing. I will allot him a portion with the great, divide the spoil with the strong. Who are the great and who are the strong? What? That's us. How did we become great and strong? When we are insignificant and weak. Actually, the word for great is harabim, literally means the many, the many, the many he justified. We've seen that word many already. He will justify the many. End of verse 12. He bore the sin of the many. Here's the many. Therefore, I'll allot him a portion with the many. Well, why does the translator take it from the many to great? Because by that time, we will have been made great. You say, are we going to be exalted? We are. We're going to become heirs of God, Romans 8:17, and joint heirs with Christ. Everything he possesses, we will possess. Is not this the magnanimous grace of God? That we don't sit in eternity, in some sense impoverished, watching Christ enjoy all the rewards, but that everything that he possesses is ours to share? This is the extent of God's massive grace. He divides the spoils with the strong. Who are the strong? They are the weak made strong. We are the many made great, and we are the weak made strong. We are the triumphant ones. That's what that means. We march in his train. I wish I had time to go to the book of Corinthians where Paul says we march in the triumph. All the spoils that Christ won at the cross, all the redeemed of the ages will be part of a communion of fellowship everlasting that will enrich our lives. All that he possesses of the eternal glories of the new heaven and the new earth will be our possession as well. We will reign on earth in the millennial kingdom with him. We will sit on thrones with him, and we will reign forever and ever with him in the glories of the new heaven and the new earth. And everything that is his will be ours. So the promise of Isaiah is the future generation of Israel will be saved finally in the end. And this will be their confession. And God himself affirms that this confession is a true understanding of the work of Christ on the cross. But this confession must be your confession. To repent of your sin, to know what Christ has done, to embrace him in faith as the substitute who took your place, to confess him as risen Lord, is to be saved, is to be saved. Whoever calls on his name will be saved and escape eternal hell and enter eternal heaven. This is the only question that has an answer that affects you forever.
9: You're listening to Grace to You Weekend, the Bible teaching ministry of John MacArthur. John's current study is called The Gospel According to God. Well, friend, if there's one thought to leave you with today, it's this. The gospel is not just a New Testament doctrine. Isaiah 53 makes that clear. Here's what John had to say about that.
8: The gospel is crystal clear in the Old Testament. If you trace through the Old Testament, you begin to see the gospel. But when you come to Isaiah 53, all the threads of the gospel are pulled together in one prophecy that the Spirit of God gave to the prophet Isaiah. Again, what I'm saying is you can see the threads of the gospel. You can see the fall of man, sin, the curse. You can see that God is going to provide a substitute, an innocent victim in the sacrificial system. And you can follow all of the flow of those kinds of things. And it's still a little hazy, I think. Boy, when you get to Isaiah 53, the fog disappears, and it is so systematic, it is so historical, it is so chronological, it is so sequential, and so clearly described the details of the sacrifice of Christ and the significance of that sacrifice that it is absolutely unmistakable. I would say this, that no Christian should miss the power of this chapter. I would suggest that every believer memorize this chapter. If you memorized Isaiah 53, you would have the gospel on the edge of your lips all the time to give to anyone. You say, well, how do I share the gospel with someone? Recite Isaiah 53. All there.
10: It's a pretty powerful affirmation of the inspiration of Scripture as well. I mentioned a couple of weeks ago that the first time I ever heard the gospel preached. It was from Isaiah 53. And I remember that night clearly, just realizing that the gospel was so clear in Isaiah, erased from my brain any doubt I ever had that the Bible was the word of God.
8: Yeah, I've gone far enough to say, I think it is the single greatest proof of the inspiration of the Old Testament. That is to say that God is the author. There's nothing there that anybody could ever know apart from a divine knowledge. If you're at all wavering on whether the Word of God was written by God, that chapter will take away that doubt for sure.
9: Yes, it will. 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And then be here next week for a study that can fill you with new gratitude over God's work in your life. 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It's another 30 minutes of unleashing God's truth one verse at a time on Grace to You Weekend.
3: There's Grace to You for this Sunday afternoon. 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We have Doug Smith as our speaker coming up on Foundations of Faith coming up at 5 o'clock today. Part 4 of his series from the book of Habakkuk. 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

0: 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Mark your calendar and be praying for this event, September 9th, 10th, and 11th. 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
0: Hello, everybody. I'm Greg Patton in the New America. Until people can comprehend the true nature of man, that being that we're not good but have depraved hearts, Jeremiah 17:9, our heart is deceitful. It's above all things desperately wicked. Who can understand the heart of man? Let me help you. 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I'm Greg Patton. I can't wait to share all of these things with you.

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1: 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Are you discouraged? Do you simply want to know, oh God, how do I get out of this? How do I get perspective? Well, stay with me. That's today.
0: When we're struggling, praying for change in our lives, and yet nothing seems to happen, what more can we do than wait around for things to get better? 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
1: Key number one, jot the word in. Focus. The question is, where is your focus? Now, we're going to look at Philippians chapter 1. He says in verse 3, I thank my God in all my remembrance of you, always offering prayer with joy in my every prayer for you all. Well, why? In view of your participation in the gospel from the first day until now. For I'm confident of this very thing, that he who began a good work in you will perfect it until the day of Christ Jesus. This is Paul's upward focus. It's upward and it's outward. Notice his focus continues. Paul's outward focus. He says, for it is only right for me to feel this way about you all. Why? Because I have you in my heart. Since in both my imprisonment and the defense and confirmation of the gospel, you all are partakers of grace with me. For God is my witness how I long for you all with the affection of Christ Jesus. Finally, out of his outward focus and love, notice he prays for them. So he takes his concern and he goes, and this I pray, that your love may abound still more and more in real knowledge and all discernment. And then there's a result, so that. Put a little box around the so that. It's very important. So he says, here's what I'm praying. I'm in prison. My focus isn't on me. It's on God, but it's on you. And when I'm praying for you, I want you to know this is what I'm praying. I'm praying that your love and your relationship would grow deeper and deeper in the, it's a really powerful word, in the epignosko, in other words, in the experiential knowledge of God, and that you would have all discernment. In other words, that you would get so close to God in the midst of this corrupt Roman Empire and all the junk coming at you, so that, why? You could approve the things that are excellent. And then there's a purpose clause, in order that you can be sincere and blameless until the day of Christ. Underline sincere and underline blameless. We'll come back to this just a little bit later. Having been filled with the fruit of righteousness, which comes through Jesus Christ to the glory of God. Now, what I want to do is kind of roll up our sleeves and ask ourselves two or three questions to help us get, hey, Paul, I'm glad you can look at it that way. It's pretty tough for me, right? How do you develop an upward focus? And I'm going to suggest right from this passage, number one, it's a choice. It's a choice. And the choice is gratitude. And the way you do it is you choose to remember and you thank God for significant relationships. In the mornings, our whole staff comes down here and we have a prayer time. And different pastors, actually different people on the staff lead it. And we all sit here and he goes, here's what we're going to do for the first 20 minutes. I want you to write on these 3x5 cards everything that you can possibly thank God for in 20 minutes. I filled out 5. I mean, it was easy. I had 5 of these filled front and back. And I had this weird experience afterwards. I had a great attitude that day. Just a weird experience, you know? I was just like, why? Here's why. I spent 20 minutes focusing on what God has provided instead of my humanness like yours is to always focus on what is missing. Second, it's an action prayer. Prayer. By the way, remember he said, I willfully chose to remember the past youthfulness and the partnership. See, I think we think prayer is always going to be some ooey gooey feelings and these wonderful great connections with God. Part of my rehab on this fusion on my back was walking until I could walk for an hour. That's a lot of walking. And I just have to tell you, there's times where I didn't want to walk. Two, I bummed out. And just, I mean, honestly, a little pity party. Oh, God, you know, why me? And wimpy, wimpy, chippy, chippy, you know. Just like you guys do. And then I remember, I walk in and I listen to some worship songs and I pull out those earplugs. Father, I thank you. And I started quoting verses. And then I started praying for people. I just started praying for people. I started praying for a lot of you. I prayed for our staff. I prayed for the city. All of a sudden I realized, you know, this isn't the best time praying I've had in a lot of years. Why? Because I had to walk. I don't know what you're going through, but it's not an accident. You can develop an upward focus by choosing to give thanks and by the action of prayer. And third, there's an attitude, and the attitude is confidence. You know, I remember like toward the end of my walks, what I realized was, you know, I've been through a lot of hard times. I'm getting older. And I've had God's promises and God's character, God's promises and God's character. And, you know, I have these little packets where I've memorized verses over the years. And I started reading some of these old verses and I found one, 1978, God's promises for Chip and Teresa. I mean, that was like a month before we got married. And God gave me this passage, this Old Testament passage. And I was reading through that. And I thought, like, are you kidding me? I mean, my life is like 100x better than I ever, ever, ever dreamed. But it doesn't matter how good it is, because if I have a really great day today, left to myself, I just want it a little bit better, right? And so do you. But I want you to know that you choose joy by being grateful, by being prayerful, and being confident of the future, not because you've got it all together, not because your circumstances are going to change, but there is a God who put his spirit within you who says, I'm confident of this very thing, that he who began a good work in you has promises and character that he's going to see you through. And I don't want to be morbid, but the very worst thing that could happen is you die and end up in the presence of Christ with no more pain in the best atmosphere forever and ever and ever. Say, our hope isn't in this world. There's three observations that I see out of this passage that have been both helpful and convicting to me, so I want to share the wealth. Observation number one from verses 7 and 8 are that difficult circumstances reveal our true affections. Fire number one, he was depressed because he lost his stuff. And he was a believer, but he got caught up in stuff and money and prestige and flying to Vail and skiing and luxury vacations. And fire number two, he had a different set of affections. Second observation is living above our circumstances occurs when our hearts are so full of people, there's no room for self-pity. That's what happened in fire number two. 48 hours later, all 12 of his master craftsmen had jobs with his competitors. Paul, when you squeeze Paul, Paul's like a sponge. You squeeze Paul with pressure and chains and difficulty. And what oozes out is who he really was. And who he really was a man who loved God with all of his heart and cared so deeply about people. When pressure and difficulty in circumstances, whether it's work or health or problems in your family, when the vice of pressure and circumstances come into your life, whatever oozes out, that's who you are. That's who you really are. If you're negative, if you're critical, if you're blaming, if you're down on everyone, I mean, it's easy to have a great attitude when things are going great. God uses affliction sometimes to allow adverse circumstances to realign our affections. I mean, we all want to change, right? This whole deal I've been with on my back, if you would have asked me before all this, I would have said, you know, I'm working on some things. But God revealed some blind spots in my life, and I'm so glad he did. And actually, my wife it was very kind the way she did it, and my children as well, and a couple friends, is basically these new revelations I had about these blind spots that I needed to address, they kind of looked at me like, oh, really? You just found out? So you just got that you're driven over the top, productivity centered, nuts, in a loving kind of way? You know, sometimes God loves you so much that you're praying, oh God, take it away, take it away, take it away, take it away, take it away. He's going, no. My goal isn't to make your life comfortable. My goal is to make you holy. And the only way you ever really be happy is if you're holy. And the only way you're holy is if you see what needs to be addressed and allow me to forgive and cleanse and empower you.
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1: The summary on the first portion of this section was that our feelings always follow our focus. In case you missed that, our feelings always follow our focus. So how you are emotionally is always going to be determined on what you focus on. And then here, our focus always follows our affections. See, my focus is my affections. My affections were, and not uniquely, but my blind spot was my affections were around that being productive is what gave me value with God and people. Not solely. I mean, it wasn't like I was just completely in left field. But there was a lot more of that than I ever dreamed. And what I want you to know is that God is not down on you, and the difficulties that we have in our life and the circumstances in a fallen world. In a fallen world, there's storms, there's tsunamis, there's earthquakes. The issue will be, what do you focus on and how do you respond? As I think about saying, okay, Lord, I want to choose joy. I understand I need to have an upward focus and an outward focus. And I get to have an upward focus. I need to choose to be grateful. I need to talk to you. And I understand.

And I understand that there's some things that adversity reveals. But here's the last question I want to address. It's this, is how do you develop this outward focus? How do you get where under pressure you're praying for other people the way Paul prays for other people? How do you do it where it becomes a habit, where it becomes who you are, not just a thought under some pressure? And I'm going to suggest that the Apostle Paul is going to address that in verses 9 through 11 specifically. Number one, think about those who've loved you the most. When you're really discouraged and really down, just think, who are the people that have loved me the most? It's what he does in verse 3. I thank my God in all my remembrance of you. They've just sent a financial gift. And, you know, when you're in prison back in those days, they didn't like serve food. If you didn't have friends to bring you food, you'd just die. And you think about the people that have loved you the most instead of the people that rip you off the most. And then here's something interesting. You pray for those you think about the most. And put a big circle around prayer. And by the way, there's a couple different ways to pray. I had a good friend who really struggled with, if this was this full, he could focus on that much being empty. I'm not a very good counselor, but I gave him a few shots, you know, and tried to help him. And so I just said, well, are you praying? He goes, yeah. And so I said, well, he goes, it doesn't help. I said, well, let's pray right now together. I'll never forget this. And if you've heard this story, you need to hear it again, because it was like, are you kidding me? And so it was in my little apartment. And so Bob and I both get on our knees. I said, Bob, you pray first and then I'll pray. And so Bob gets down and goes, oh God, you know the terrible childhood I had. You know how bad my father was. You know how the kids teased me all my life. You know, and I mean, he was on and on and on and on and on. I mean, he didn't pray at all. He was whining in the presence of God. I mean, at one point I just opened my eyes and go, like, for real? You know, and you know that, you know, I haven't been able to hold down a job, and I think everyone doesn't like me. And you know, and finally, hey, Bob, let me, can I cut in here? God help Bob. Amen. Okay. I said, Bob, that's how you pray, right? He said, well, yeah. I said, I got news for you. You can pray till the cows come in. God's not answering that one. Bob, that's not prayer. That's you. Oh, you're telling God all this. You've told me this. And I've heard it once or twice or three times. And now, have you noticed that people in this fellowship, like when you come around, they start going, yeah, it's terrible, isn't it? I said, there's a reason, Bob. He said, what's the reason? I said, you're like a recorder. All you do is whine, complain. We try to help you once, but he said, Bob, okay, let's try a different prayer. Pray something like this. And this I pray. God, would you help Bob's love, his passion, like never before, to understand who you really are, how much you love him, and have discernment about what truth is in life. In order that Bob could approve the things that are excellent. He might know what are the best things for him and the people and the things that are worse for him, so that his life could be blameless. The word means tested by sunlight. Sincere, tested by sunlight. Take that back. And blameless means morally pure. In other words, what Paul prays and what we can pray, this is, I pray this for my kids. I pray this for me. I pray this for Teresa. I pray this for our staff. And sometimes I think we have these prayers, God, help so-and-so, help so-and-so, help so-and-so, help so-and-so. God knows all that, and I'm not saying we shouldn't do it. But when Paul prays, this is what I'm praying. I pray this for my adult kids. Lord God, would you give them an experiential, genuine knowledge of you where they feel you and experience you like never before in such a way that in the world and all the pulls that are coming at them, they would understand, I don't want to go that direction, but I want to go this direction. And God, that each one of my boys, that you would keep them pure in their hearts and their minds, and each one of my daughter and my daughter-in-laws would have such a love for you and understanding that as everyone tells them they ought to be this and ought to be that, that when you look like sun coming through a pane glass window, they would be pure before you and morally pure, so that they would be the kind of men and women that would love one another and honor you and create an environment so my grandkids could see Jesus in their life

0: And if you look at this, he has a request. Then he gives the reason for the request. And the last phrase, he gives them the resource. Having been filled with the fruit of righteousness. It's what's called a passive perfect participle for those of you that are English majors. Passive means the action is upon you. Perfect is something that happened in the past that continues on into the future. And what he's saying is, Philippians, it's a hard world, but let me tell you something. I'm praying that you'll know God like never before. And I'm praying you'll get it so crystal clear that all the trash and all the temptations, that you'll see that is not the way I want to go. And that instead you will walk with God in such a way, because when you received Christ, the old man died, the Spirit of God came into your life, and the righteousness that he purchased, the fruit of it, this is how God sees you now. And it's not about trying hard to be a good person. You actually possess the righteousness of Jesus Christ. And by faith, you live out what's already operating in you until the day of Christ, which is when he returns. And so it's a deeply theological and personal prayer. You start praying that kind of prayer for people you care about, and your self-pity will go, and your woe is me will go, and it won't just be, you know, some of our prayers are, oh God, help them sell their car, help them sell their house, help their back to get better, help this to get better. Help. It's we think that sometimes when I listen to myself pray, and some of you, is that the only goal is that God would make life better or easier. What if the bigger goal is he makes us more like Christ, so that we are actually change agents that change everything and everyone around us? C plus P equals E. Question is, where's your focus? I mean, okay, in that box, when you think of that other box, is your focus upward, God? What do you want to do in and through this? And is it outward, God? How are you going to use me? Or what's happening in other people's lives? I got a tough situation, but maybe at work, or maybe the unwed mother, or maybe the lonely person, or maybe a relative. Or maybe there's someone I know in this body whose difficulty and challenges. You get your heart filled with loving other people, and I will tell you, joy. Joy. Not because things got better. It's because joy is the evidence of Christ's presence operating freely in your heart. It's a gift of the Spirit.
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0: As we wrap up today's program, I wish we could sit down literally and have a cup of coffee. And you could tell me, hey, Chip, you know, here's what I'm going through, and here's a couple relationships that are really difficult, or my work, or a health issue, and I could really, really listen and ask a few questions, and then I could turn around and tell you, hey, you know, here's some things I'm going through right now. And then at the end of our time, I think we would go back to what we heard taught today, that difficult circumstances really do reveal our affections. You know, the Apostle Paul, you see the core of his attitude, he's going through horrendous circumstances, but his focus is so upward. His confidence is, you know, God's going to use this for good. And they're outward. Now, he thinks to himself, you know, this is really hard on me right now, but think of the impact it's going to have for other people. One of the things that hit me about this was the truth that our feelings always follow our focus. You know, when I'm looking at things half empty and that's my focus, my emotions go downward. But then the next thing we learned was that our focus is always determined by our affections. Paul's affection was God's heart, God's agenda, God's will. And what I want to confess to you is when I really struggle with perspective and when I get down, what I realize very subtly is my affections are around my happiness, my agenda, my plans, and what I want to happen for me. And I don't mean that in a derogatory way, but I would just ask you, as we study Philippians chapter 1 together, could your affections have drifted? Could some of your challenges, your emotions, your negativity really be centered around that your affections have gotten a bit off of following and honoring Christ and a bit more on you and your happiness and what you want to happen? And if so, could we pause today together and say, Lord, will you help us? You know everything about us. We want our affections to be on you. Would you help us to look upward and outward? And would you give us your perspective today for your glory? In Jesus' name, amen.
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3: 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We are here to remind you of God's grace and goodness. We're here to remind you to enjoy yourself today in Christ Jesus. You can have a wonderful time just thinking about what God has prepared for you, not only in the afterlife, but here in this life. He said He came that we might have life and have it more abundantly. And I'm praying for the abundant life for you.
4: You know if you're a hypocrite. You know. 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You know that you're doing fill-in-blank here.
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4: It's been said you can fool all of the people some of the time. You can fool some of the people all of the time, but you can't fool God any of the time.

0: In the movie industry, they talk about the suspension of disbelief. It's all make-believe, right? But they try to make the costumes and the special effects and the acting so convincing that it suspends our disbelief. They hope we forget it's fake, or fiction, if you prefer. Today on A New Beginning, Pastor Greg Laurie points out some people sort of act their way through life. They try to suspend our disbelief about how they're really living. Well, see, that's a fruitless pursuit.
1: The book of Acts in the series that we're calling The Upside Down Life. And now we're going to see some of the challenges that they faced. Oh, we've seen the Holy Spirit poured out and, you know, thousands of people believing on the day of Pentecost. We've seen a man raised up who was unable to walk from his youth. We've seen a lot of preaching, a lot of powerful things. Now we're going to see some sinful things. Because this is real world life that we're looking at here. This story shows that the early church was not all about romance and redemption. They also had flaws and sinful people. And we see how Jesus dealt with these people. Now, Barnabas is seen giving a gift to the church for the use of ministry. So Ananias and Sapphira see this and they think, wow, look at how the people appreciate this. We want to be seen as virtuous people too. So this is what happens next. And one of the most shocking stories in the Bible, quite candidly. Acts chapter 5, starting in verse 1. I'm reading from the New Living Translation. There was a man named Ananias, who with his wife Sapphira sold some property. He brought part of the property to the apostles, but claimed it was the full amount. His wife agreed to this deception. Underline that, this deception. Then Peter said, Ananias, why has Satan filled your heart? You lied to the Holy Spirit, and you kept some of the money for yourself. This property was yours to sell or not sell, as you wish or not. And after selling it, the money was yours to keep or to give away. Why would you do a thing like this? You're not lying to us, you're lying to God. And as soon as Ananias heard these words, he fell to the ground and died. And everyone who heard about it was terrified. Well, then some young men wrapped him in a sheet, took him out and buried him. About 3 hours later, his wife comes in, not knowing what had happened. Peter asks her, what was this price you and your husband received for the land? She said, yeah, that was the price. Peter said, how could the two of you even think of doing a thing like this, conspiring together to test the Spirit of the Lord? You might underline that phrase, test the Spirit of the Lord. Just outside that door are the young men who buried your husband, and they'll carry you out too. And instantly, she fell to the floor and died. And the young men saw she was dead, and they carried her out and buried her beside her husband. And great fear gripped the entire church and all the others who heard what happened. We'll stop there. How's that for a story? Wow. Why did God deal so severely with these two people? Because they committed a specific sin against the Spirit that still can be committed today. They lied to the Spirit of God. Verse 4, you've not lied to men, but to God. Their sin was they lied to the Holy Spirit. The Holy Spirit is a member of the Trinity, Father, Son, and Holy Spirit. The Holy Spirit has a will. The Holy Spirit has a personality. The Holy Spirit can be specifically sinned against. There are specific sins identified in the Bible that can be committed against the Holy Spirit. For instance, you can insult the Spirit. You can resist the Spirit. You can lie to the Spirit, as the story here shows. And you can blaspheme the Spirit. So what is this about? Again, Ananias and Sapphira were hypocrites. They were playing a part. They were pretending to be something that they were not. They wanted people to think they were really devoted to God when they weren't. Now, before we criticize them, let's just ask ourselves this question. Have we ever done anything like this? The answer is yes. You know, some people always say, I'm going to really just you know, sing louder and lift my hands higher. And that's all good. We want that. But don't do it in a way where you're drawing unnecessary attention to yourself. God doesn't like it when you do that. Better to be an honest sinner than a lying saint. So don't put this show on. That's what Ananias and Sapphira were doing. They were pretending to be something they were not. The hypocrite extraordinaire was Judas Iscariot. I don't know why it is, but whenever I type the words Judas Iscariot in my Word document and I run spell check, they want to change the last name Iscariot to Escargot. Just Word does not understand the word Iscariot. Judas Escargot. So that was Judas's French brother. I don't know if you know about him. Or maybe his brother who likes snails. I'm not sure. No, there is no Judas Escargot, but there was a Judas Iscariot. And he was a great deceiver. In fact, he was perceived as one of the more virtuous of the disciples. On one occasion, when a woman brought a very expensive perfume to anoint Jesus with, probably a family heirloom worth a lot of money, and she knew he was going to die and she wanted to do something sacrificial, it was Judas Iscariot who spoke up and said, "This is not good stewardship. Could this not have been sold and the money given to the poor?" All the other apostles probably thought, "Yeah, you know, he's got a point. That is true." But then John tells us, yeah, he said this not because he cared about the poor, but because he was stealing money, because he was the treasurer. So Judas put on a good show. To show this, when Jesus in the upper room said, "One of you is going to betray me," to each disciple, they said, "Is it me?" They didn't all point in unison at Judas and say, "It's Judas, isn't it?" They didn't know. No one suspected it. And then the ironic thing is Judas betrays our Lord for 30 pieces of silver. He goes to the religious leaders and he says, "The one I kiss, that's the one you're looking for." So they go into the Garden of Gethsemane where Christ is there with his disciples. He's just literally sweat blood as he's under the pressure of what is about to come. And as Judas approaches Christ with the temple guard with their swords and their shields and their spears and their torches, Jesus says, "Friend, why have you come?" Did Jesus know why Judas was coming? Of course. He had already called him out in the upper room and said, "You're the one who will betray me." But unnoticed by Judas, Christ was offering this betrayer one last chance to repent. But Judas was such a hypocrite, he betrays Jesus with a kiss. Why not just point at him and say, "There he is, get him"? Because in religious art, you always know who Jesus is. Everyone has sort of dusty robes and muted colors. Jesus has a pure white robe, just came from the dry cleaners, with a blue sash. Where did the blue sash come from? I don't know, but Jesus has the blue sash, right? Well, that's religious art. That's not reality. He blended into a crowd like any other man would. He didn't glow in the dark, you know. So Judas had to say, "The guy I kiss, that's Jesus." But when he betrays our Lord with a kiss, in the Greek, it's implied that he kissed him over and over again. He wanted to appear devout, even though he was literally betraying the Lord. What a horrible thing. And that is what a hypocrite does. It's been said, you can fool all of the people some of the time. You can fool some of the people all of the time. But you can't fool God any of the time. Am I talking to a hypocrite right now? If so, please stand up. No, don't. You probably wouldn't. But you know if you're a hypocrite. You know. Like right now, you're sitting here in church with your wife and your family, or you're alone, and everyone thinks you're such a spiritual man, such a spiritual woman. But you know what's going on. You know you're going to go home and look at porn. You know you're in an extramarital relationship. You know you're living in a lifestyle that's contrary to Scripture. You know that you're lying to people to make more money. You know that you're doing fill in blank here. And you keep doing it, and you have no intention of stopping that thing. That's hypocrisy. Now, if you tell me I come in with a struggle, and I need help, and I need prayer, that's understood. There's a difference between that person and the other person. Don't be that person, because you're lying to the Spirit.
0: Pastor Greg Laurie will have the second half of his message in just a moment.
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0: Well, we're talking about lying and other significant spiritual dangers today as Pastor Greg presents his message, Honest to God. Let's continue.
1: I mentioned specific sins that can be committed against the Spirit. There's lying to the Spirit, and there's grieving the Spirit. That's mentioned in Ephesians where Paul says, don't grieve the Spirit. And he talks about anger and backbiting and slander and other things that you can do to actually make the Holy Spirit sad or sorrowful. There's another sin you can commit against the Spirit called quenching the Spirit. The Bible says, quench not the Spirit. What does that mean? That means that you're trying to stop the Spirit from the work he wants to do in your life. The idea is of quenching a fire. You know, like when you go camping. How many of you like to camp? Right, okay. Some people like to go glamping. That's the new thing, right? Sort of a nicer version of camping. There were giant motorhomes with big TVs on the outside. And okay, whatever. So you're out at your campsite and you set up your fire and it's time to break camp. So you extinguish the fire. Can't just leave fires going, right? But sometimes the Holy Spirit will prompt you to do something. The Holy Spirit will say, I want you to put that phone down and open your Bible. The Holy Spirit says, I want you to start a conversation with that person. He doesn't say it audibly, but it's sort of a nudge. It's a leading to just go do that thing. I want you to do this. And we'll say, no, no. That's quenching the Spirit, you see. So Ananias and Sapphira, they were lying to the Spirit. And if you're a hypocrite, sooner or later, one day you will have to face the music. There was a band back in the 90s. A lot of you won't even know who I'm talking about. Some of you will. They were called Milli Vanilli. Does anyone remember Milli Vanilli? All the old people, right? So they were a duo. And they had a song with the title, Girl, You Know It's True. And they even won a Grammy for it. They sold 30 million records. But then it came out that Milli Vanilli actually never sang that song. They had some session singers come into the studio and record it, and Milli and Vanilli, the two guys that made up this group, would just sort of lip sync and dance to the song, and then it came out, and they had to return their Grammy, and they had to face the music. And that statement, face the music, goes back to the early days of Japan. The story is told of a man who wanted to be in the imperial orchestra to play for the emperor. But the problem was this man could not play a note, but he was very wealthy and affluent. So the conductor allowed him to join the imperial orchestra. And when the orchestra was playing, he would be like acting as though he was playing a flute when he wasn't playing a single note. And that went on for years, but he enjoyed the prestige that came with being in that orchestra. And that continued on until a new conductor took the orchestra over. And he told the orchestra that he wanted to audition each player personally. They had to perform in his presence. Well, the flautist was very nervous because he knew he could not play. But finally, he was called in after he called in sick a couple times. And he appeared before the conductor. And it was clear that he was a fraud. Thus, he had to face the music, you see. So Ananias and Sapphira had to face the music, and one day we will have to do the same. Do not be a hypocrite. And if you are a hypocrite, repent of it and ask God to forgive you of your sin. I've mentioned some of the sins you can commit against the Holy Spirit. Let me mention one more. And I'm probably asked about this particular sin more than any other. What is the blasphemy of the Holy Spirit? Okay, so the Bible talks about resisting the Spirit. Stephen, that we'll talk about later in the book of Acts, was preaching to the religious leaders, the Sanhedrin, and he said to them, why do you resist the Spirit as your fathers did? To resist the Spirit means that I say, no, I don't want Christ in my life. The Holy Spirit has come to convince us of our sin and of righteousness and of judgment. The Holy Spirit shows me my need for Jesus, not to drive me away in despair, but to draw me to Christ. So when I say no to him, I'm resisting the Spirit. Then it can get even worse and you can insult the Spirit. Certainly don't want to do that. That's effectively implying that you would acknowledge that Jesus died on a cross for your sins. And you would say, I frankly could care less. I want nothing to do with him or his offer of forgiveness. That's an insult to the Spirit. So I can resist the Spirit. Then I can insult the Spirit. And it all culminates with blaspheming the Spirit. What does that mean? That means that I completely reject Christ as Savior and Lord. And that is the only unforgivable sin. Because the Bible says, how can we escape if we neglect so great a salvation? So maybe there's someone I'm talking to here that is sort of resisting. Like, I believe it's true, but I don't really want this in my life right now. And, you know, maybe some other time. And then there's somebody else that's saying, I don't know if I think it's true or not. I just reject it. And someone else, your heart has gotten so hard, you don't even care anymore. Be careful, because you can go beyond a point of no return. The Bible says, harden not your heart if you can hear his voice. In Revelation 22:17, we read, the Spirit and the bride say, come. Let him that hears this say, come. Let him who is thirsty come. And whoever desires, let him drink freely from the water of life. You see, God wants to satisfy your deep spiritual thirst. That's really what you're longing for in life. And we try to satisfy this thirst sometimes with relationships or with possessions or with drugs or alcohol or even religion. None of those things will satisfy that thirst. Only Christ will satisfy it, a relationship with him. So the Holy Spirit is saying, this is for you. Right now, I'm talking to somebody that is sensing this draw, this tug, this pull from the Holy Spirit. It's up to you how you're going to react. You can say, yes, Lord, come into my life. Or you can say, no, I don't want it. And besides, there's too many hypocrites in the church. Get over that. You think that's going to hold water on Judgment Day? That's an excuse and you know it. Jesus never said, follow my people. He said, follow me, okay? Just because there's hypocrites doesn't really mean anything. This is about you and God. Just because someone else messes it up has nothing to do with this offer of forgiveness that he offers to you at this very moment. Jesus died on that cross for your sin, and he rose again from the dead. And now he stands at the door of your life, and he knocks. And if you hear his voice and open the door, he will come in. Don't resist the Spirit. Don't insult the Spirit. And God forbid that someone listening to me right now blasphemes the Spirit. If you have any sense of seeing your need for Jesus, you have not gone beyond that point of no return. But don't keep putting this off, because you could. So we're going to close in prayer, and I'm going to give an opportunity for anybody here that wants to respond to the work of the Holy Spirit and believe in Jesus to do it right here, right now. Let's pray. Father, I thank you for the work of the Holy Spirit. He is here right now, working in our midst. And I pray that your Holy Spirit will work in the hearts of those that do not know you and help them to see their need for Jesus. While our heads are bowed and our eyes are closed, maybe there's somebody here that needs Jesus today. The Holy Spirit has been drawing you. Will you respond to him? Will you come to Christ now? If you will, if you want to, just pray this prayer after me right where you sit. If you want Jesus to forgive you of your sin, just pray, Lord Jesus, I know that I'm a sinner, but I know that you're the Savior who died on the cross for my sin and rose again from the dead. I turn from my sin now, and I choose to follow you from this moment forward. In Jesus' name I pray. Amen.

0: 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You've got a list of the chapters in front of you.
1: Yes.
0: Which chapter do you think long-time Christians need the most, even if they never admit it?
1: I would say probably sharing the good news, and that's a section on sharing the gospel. You know, what I found, Dave, is young believers are the most excited about sharing their faith. And the problem is, as we grow in the Lord, as we've known the Lord for many years, we do that less and less. And actually, not only is it good for the people that you're sharing the gospel with, but it's good for you. You see, it is life-giving to share the gospel. And it's something that every believer needs to be engaged in. So in this section of sharing the gospel, we talk about how to bring in the catch, how to bait the hook, how to communicate effectively, and a whole lot more, just like how to do it and how to do it effectively. So, I mean, but, you know, honestly, I have a chapter on read the Bible, and there's so many believers that don't do that on a regular basis. The same can be said of being involved in your church. So many believers are not involved in their church as they ought to be. So there's something here for everyone, and I think that you'll find these truths in this book are biblical and practical and hopeful, really encouraging for you. So let us send you a copy of this new book, What Every Growing Christian Needs to Know, for your gift of any size.
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Are you worried by the constant barrage of negative news? Let me invite you to join us on Sunday night at 7 o'clock for Triumphant Living here on WHCB 91.5, The Blessing, as we unpack the scriptures and learn what it is to live in Christ victoriously, to be able to see that we are complete in Him, enjoying the journey triumphantly.

On the Baptist Bible Hour program today, Lasser Bradley Jr. will bring a message titled, He Cares for You, which comes to us from 1 Peter chapter 5 and verse 7, which reads, Casting all your care upon him, for he careth for you. This is a familiar verse in the Christian life, and I hope you're able to stay with us for the full half hour as Lasser Bradley Jr. will unpack this verse and give us a fresh understanding that Jesus really does care for us.

0: With the first portion of today's message, here is Lasser Bradley Jr.
1: I was made to think about this text in the book of 1 Peter chapter 5, verse 7. Casting all your care upon him, for he careth for you. He cares. He cares. Seems terribly difficult for us to cast our care on the Lord, doesn't it? We may do it by lip service. We go through the motions. We say, Lord, here are my burdens, here are my trials, here are my heartaches. I'm casting all these things upon thee. And then we pick those burdens up and we take them back on our shoulders and we worry and we fret and we're full of anxiety and we fail to rejoice in his goodness and mercy. Casting all your care upon him. Get the burden off your own back. Put it on him. For he careth for you. And you say, surely all of God's children believe that. That's in the inspired record. And there's many, many scriptures that concur with this thought. This is not an isolated expression. There's much evidence revealed to us in the Word of God that he cares. But do you have times that it's difficult for you to believe that? Are there not times when it seems that everything is going wrong? That you have days when you feel like nobody cares? I don't have a loved one. I don't have a friend that really cares about what I'm experiencing, about the distress, the trouble, the heartache, even the despair that I feel in my own heart. And certainly at that moment, it's extremely difficult to believe that he cares. Because from a human standpoint, we reason if the Lord really cared about me, he would change things and make them more agreeable and more suitable. The Lord would immediately heal my body of its sickness and relieve me of my pain. He would immediately heal my loved ones and make everything right. He would answer my prayer and spare those that are facing death. He would cause all the wars and turmoils that exist in the world around us to cease, and all would be happiness and beauty. But you see, God hasn't promised to do all that. We get the idea that God would have to do that to genuinely prove that he cares. But he says he cares. Even when from our vantage point, there doesn't seem to be much indication of it. Everything seems to be going wrong. He still says he cares. And then are there not times that we doubt that he cares because we see ourselves in such a light that we say, why would God ever care about me anyway? It's not that I'm feeling any upset that he doesn't. I just say, surely he can't. How could he care about me? When you see your own wretchedness, you look at your own sin, you see how many times you've come short. How many times you've promised God, I'm going to do better. I'm going to serve thee more faithfully. I'm going to overcome the temptations of the flesh and walk in a godly manner. I'm going to avoid even the appearance of evil. And then you see yourself faltering. You see the many sins in your own life and you say, surely God doesn't care about me. Whatever thoughts I may have had initially that I was one of his don't mean much at the moment. I must have been deceived in it all.

I must have been deceived in it all. How could he care for me? But he says, casting all your care upon him, for he careth for you. If God cares for you today, he didn't just start caring when you got up this morning or last night when you went to bed. He has cared for you all your life. You cannot remember the day of your birth. Others may have described it for you. They've told you the date of it. They may have told you what the weather was like. They may have told you about the happiness that was experienced in your family when you were brought into the world, or other circumstances that surrounded your birth. But you can't remember that. But he cared for you then. And not only so, he cared for you before you were born and before you were in your mother's womb. He cared for you from before the foundation of the world. Because before time began, God made choice of a people and gave them to his son. What manner of love is this that we should be called the sons of God? We love him because he first loved us. When did he first love us? He's loved us from everlasting, from all ages past. We can't really fathom that because everything that we know has a beginning. God has always been. And God's purpose and design has always been. And God has always loved his people from all ages past. To put it into the terminology so we can understand it, he speaks of a time in which he made the choice when he elected his people and predestinated them to be conformed to the image of his son. But he's loved us from all eternity. See, that's hard to grasp. But that's the kind of love that's revealed in the Word of God. The names of his people are graven on the palms of his hands and are ever before him. He knows them. He knows them by name. If you're a child of God, he knows you. He knows all about you. He's known you from before the time that he created heaven and earth. Jesus Christ thought about you when he went to Calvary. And the Spirit of God has sought you out, moved in your heart, performed a miracle of grace, planted God's love within. That's why you fear God. That's why you seek God. That's why you despise the sin that you see in your own nature. That's why you hunger and thirst after righteousness. That's why when you go for days and fail to commune with the Lord in prayer, you begin to feel so frustrated, you feel such an emptiness. Say, nothing's right unless I'm in fellowship with him. Because he's done something for you. None of us can imagine the times when the Lord has intervened and providentially watched out for us when we weren't even aware of it. We may be able to think of some sicknesses from which we've been delivered. We may be able to have seen some places where we knew we were in danger and say, the Lord miraculously spared us. But how many times do you suppose there were those situations that we knew not about, and he cared for us nevertheless? He cared for us in the covenant of grace before time began. He cared for us by giving the greatest of all gifts, his son, Jesus Christ, and the Savior cared for us in giving himself at the cross. He cares for us because he's taken up his abode in our hearts. There is Christ in you, the hope of glory. He's cared for you through all your wanderings, all of your waverings, all of your sin. He still cared. He's a holy God. Sin is an offense to him. By sin, we can grieve the Holy Spirit of God, whereby we're sealed unto the day of redemption. But even sin cannot disrupt his love.

That's grace. He cares. While we may have those moments along the way when we begin to wonder, as I view my present circumstances, where's the evidence that he cares? We ultimately are able to see it very clearly. Don't you know that when Moses was on the backside of the desert, he must have had days when he concluded, God doesn't care about me anymore. I haven't heard anything from the Lord recently. I thought at one time he had a special work for me to do, but I destroyed that opportunity. In my anger, I killed that Egyptian and buried him in the sand, and therefore my own brethren had no confidence in me when I was ready to lead them out. He must not care. For why would I be here when I thought there was such a great work to do, and now I'm tending sheep out here in this isolated, desolate place? To Moses, it may well have appeared he doesn't care. But God did care. And God cared enough about Moses to send him to school for 40 years. Now, Moses didn't know he was in school, but he was. The Lord was training him. The Lord was preparing him. The Lord was teaching him some things he could not learn any other way. Some of us are very slow learners, and it evidently took Moses a long time to learn this big lesson he had to learn. And that lesson was, I'm nothing. See, when he had been brought up in Pharaoh's house, he probably felt, well, I am something. I've got a little influence. I've got a little clout. I think I'm the man for the job. Moses needed to learn, I am nothing. God is everything. Took him 40 years to learn it. How long do you suppose the Lord's been working with some of us to teach us that lesson? Isn't it difficult for us to learn it? Oh, we hear it declared from the pulpit and we say, yes, I believe that, but do we really believe it? Do we really act like it? And so we may have concluded, the Lord's forgotten about me. I thought my life would be more meaningful. I thought I would have accomplished more by this time. I've wasted so much of my talent. I've wasted so much of my time. What's the use anyway? Why should I care? God doesn't really care about me. But he still cares. And while you may not see right now why some things are not unfolding as you would like for them to unfold, some of your plans are not working out. What you had envisioned for your life is just not realistic. But God's at work, and he's teaching you, and he's weaning you from the world, and he's bringing you to the place that you're more dependent upon him, and your thoughts are directed more toward heavenly things. And you see that the temporary, temporal, material things of this world are not nearly so important as you once thought they were. You begin to think more about that better country and what it's going to be like on the other side. You realize how really weak and frail you are and how great God is. One day when Moses had decided, just a matter of time, I'll pass off the scene and will not have accomplished what I had in view. God appeared to him in a burning bush. The bush was on fire, but it was not consumed. And oh, sometimes in the fiery furnace of affliction, we feel like we're going to be consumed, but we're not. And God spoke to Moses and said, take your shoes off. The ground where you stand is holy ground. And the Lord said, now, Moses, go down and appear before Pharaoh and say, let my people go. Oh, now Moses begins to make the excuses. Lord, not me. I can't do it. Why? I'm of slow speech. I can't make any presentation like that. Lord, it's too late for me. See, Moses was 80 years old. Seemed to be saying, I was ready 40 years ago when I was a relatively young man. And I thought I could handle this situation. I was ready. But it's over for me. I'm 80 years old.
Listen, the most exciting part of Moses' life was still ahead of him. At 80 years of age, the Lord was getting ready to use that man to lead his people on their wanderings in the wilderness. He cares, even when we think he doesn't. When we can't see any indication of it, he cares. The time will come, we'll reach the end of our journey here. Some will reach it in the days of their youth, some in middle age. Some will live a long life, but death is certain. We have some indications of how the Lord cares for his own in the moment of their departure. There's not always that clear record left. We don't always have a recorded comment by that one who suddenly departs this life, but basing the caring of God upon those that are recorded, we know he cares. When Jacob was getting ready to die, he called his sons to his bedside and began to pronounce certain blessings upon them and spoke of that bright prospect of the life on the other shore. Gathered his feet up into the bed, and his spirit was carried home to be with his fathers. Now, Stephen in the New Testament was stoned to death for the preaching of the gospel. You say, if the Lord cared, why didn't he spare Stephen's life? If the Lord cared, why didn't he prevent those men from hurling stones at him and taking his life? See, we always look at it from a human point of view. God is the sovereign of the universe, omniscient, all-wise, knowing all things, and by his sovereign pleasure, working his will so that none can stay his hand or say unto him, what doest thou? And the Lord manifests his love and his caring for Stephen, not by subduing his enemies, but by blessing Stephen in that dying hour to leave behind a beautiful testimony. Because Stephen prayed for those that stoned him. Lord, forgive them, he prayed. And he looked straight into heaven and saw Jesus standing. In other places we read of Jesus sitting at the right hand of God. Here he was standing up, ready to welcome his faithful servant home. He cares. He cares enough to go with us in the hour of death. He cares enough to transport our soul immediately into his presence. To be absent from the body is to be present with the Lord. And he cares enough that he's coming back someday even to claim the body itself, which has been purchased by his own precious blood. And he'll bring it out of the grave and glorify it and conform it to his holy image. Oh, the scope of that love, that caring from everlasting to everlasting.

He cares for you. That is the truth that we find in Scripture that Lasser Bradley Jr. was preaching on just now. And I hope you can join us on our next program as he concludes this message titled, Once Again, He Cares for You. 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
4: As we begin this morning, I wonder how many of you have dwelt this week upon the topic of evil and injustice in our world. I wonder if you've seen a news story that sparked your interest. I wonder if something has happened in your own family that has made you wonder. You know, God, He is good and pure and holy and mighty. But why is this happening? I don't get it. It doesn't make sense to me. I looked at a video on the internet this morning of an event that happened in Dearborn, Michigan not long ago. There was a Christian group that went to some sort of an Arab festival. They took a couple of video cameras with them. They went into a booth that had advertised, "Got questions? We've got answers." They went in to ask some questions. Well, the folks there didn't like them bringing the video cameras with them. They had checked with the police to make sure that everything was going to be okay with that and it was legal, and there was, of course, supposed to be freedom of the press and freedom of the speech here, but they consistently found themselves being denied that access there and even found the security guards and others being in a league to get them forced out of there and not allow their presence there. They even deceitfully picked a piece of literature out of one of the guy's hands. It was a Muslim piece of literature, but they went ahead and painted it as if he was distributing literature and trying to create a problem in that particular context when they weren't. They tried to trip them. They tried to destroy their video camera. They tried to do any number of things to get them out of there, and it wasn't fair. It wasn't right. These people hadn't even got to mention the name Jesus or the gospel yet, and they were already being persecuted on our own land here where there's supposed to be freedom for that sort of thing. I think of a case recently in Massachusetts where a father has had to spend time in jail for opposing the teaching of homosexuality to his kindergartner. This isn't right. And we may look at those things and say, "Lord, I don't get it. Why is this going on?" And we can become discouraged. We can get disheartened. It can affect our prayer lives. They can become dampened. Or prayer can even disappear from our lives if we dwell on this and become so discouraged and upset with what is going on that we don't handle it properly before the Lord. We're not alone when we deal with these problems. The prophet Habakkuk struggled with these same issues. And he struggled with the sin in his own society and how that could coexist with the character of the God he knew. But he went to God, and he eventually got what he needed to deal with that. And we're going to see that this morning. Habakkuk was probably a contemporary, from all the evidence suggests, with the prophet Jeremiah. Also probably with Ezekiel and Daniel. There was some overlap there. We don't know precisely when he had his ministry. The text doesn't tell us in the book of Habakkuk. We don't have any other references in the Bible to tell us precisely where it took place. But it was probably in the end of King Josiah's reign. You remember King Josiah had instituted some great reforms before the Lord and had tried to get the people back to the Word, back to obedience to God. But eventually, they returned to their evil ways. The reign of Jehoiakim after him may have been when Habakkuk prophesied. I kind of think that's when it was, but we don't know for sure. Jehoiakim was one of the first taken away to Babylon by King Nebuchadnezzar, and he was a wicked king. But at any rate, we know that there was injustice, there was oppression, there was immorality going on in Habakkuk's day, and he could see it, and he was confused about it. He was further confused that God was going to use the Babylonians to discipline his people, as we'll see. But he didn't allow this to dampen his prayer life. He didn't allow this to make prayer disappear from his life. Instead, he drew near to God. He took his burdens, he took his cares, he took his struggles to the Lord. And that's what we need to do as well. So let's look at the book of Habakkuk. I'd like to ask you, if you're able to stand in reverence for the reading of God's Word. We're going to read the first four verses of Habakkuk chapter 1. This morning, Lord willing, we'll look at chapter 1 through the first verse of chapter 2. Then we'll cover the rest of chapter 2 next week. Then chapter 3 the following week. This is God's Word. The burden which the prophet Habakkuk saw. O Lord, how long shall I cry and you will not hear? Even cry out to you, violence, and you will not save. Why do you show me iniquity and cause me to see trouble? For plundering and violence are before me. There is strife and contention arises. Therefore the law is powerless and justice never goes forth. For the wicked surround the righteous. Therefore perverse judgment proceeds. May God bless the reading of His Word. You may be seated. As we look at the message of Habakkuk, I believe as we look at these three chapters, we'll see an overarching theme that we need to trust God in troublesome times. There's no doubt that we are living in troublesome times today. But our response needs to be trust. Not terror, not fear, not discouragement, but trust and hope in God. And Habakkuk exemplifies that. He finds out that God is in control and that God does have a purpose in these things, and He will save His people through it all. So we need to trust God in troublesome times. A part of trusting God is prayer. When we go to God in prayer, we are indicating that we believe in Him, that we trust in Him, that we want to rely upon Him and look to Him for answers. So as we look at the text this morning in chapter 1 primarily, we need to take our perplexity to God. When we are perplexed, when we are confused as Habakkuk was, we need to take that to God. First of all, because of concern about unchecked sin at home. Because of concern about unchecked sin at home. When we see a murder or a theft or see some other act of crime or wrong done, we can deal with that when it's punished. We can deal with that when we see the retribution. When we see somebody get what they had coming to them. We can deal with that. But it's hard for us to deal with it. When we see it take place, we know it's happened, and it's not being punished. It's being ignored. It's being winked at. It's being allowed or even paraded as okay. And that's what Habakkuk was looking at here. He saw in his nation unchecked sin. This was the burden which he saw. This message that he had to share arises from his conversation with God. Is a the prophet, I think the burden is an appropriate word to use for what the prophets talked about, because they had a heavy message. This wasn't an easy health, wealth, and prosperity gospel like a lot of people hawk. That's just, you know, just wonderful. It can get you a lot of pats on the back. This was a hard message that he had to share. And it burdened him and it grieved him. He was concerned about unchecked sin at home. Notice that he had cried out to the Lord. He said, Lord, how long shall I cry and you will not hear? He cried out because of violence, but did not see God's salvation yet. God had shown him iniquity and trouble. Plundering and violence, strife and contention. The law was powerless in that society. What literally is that the law was frozen. It was paralyzed. It was as if it had no effect, no power. It could do nothing. Nobody regarded what God's law said and what was right. They ignored it and lived their own way. And that's what he saw. Back in Jeremiah chapter 22, we see an account of this in the time of Jehoiakim, the one that I think he may have had his ministry under. And in chapter 22, verses 13 through 17, this is what God's Word records about that day. Woe to him who builds his house by unrighteousness and his chambers by injustice, who uses his neighbor's service without wages and gives him nothing for his work, who says, I will build myself a wide house with spacious chambers and cut out windows for it, paneling it with cedar and painting it with vermilion. Shall you reign because you enclose yourself in cedar? Did not your father eat and drink and do justice and righteousness? That was Josiah. Then it was well with him. He judged the cause of the poor and needy. Then it was well. Was not this knowing me, says the Lord? Yet your eyes and your heart are for nothing but your covetousness, for shedding innocent blood and practicing oppression and violence. Habakkuk was concerned about unchecked sin at home, in his country, in his nation. This was the divided kingdom, the time of the divided kingdom. You remember after Solomon, the kingdom was torn in two. You had the northern tribes of Israel, the southern tribes of Judah. By this time, Israel had already been taken away captive by the Assyrians. Now, Judah was next, but they hadn't been taken away yet. That was going to come, as we'll see here in the text. But there was immorality, there was injustice, there was strife and contention and oppression going on in Habakkuk's own land. And it grieved him. It saddened him. It bothered him. And I believe it bothered him not just because the people were being exploited, but because God's glory was being defamed. God's image was being distorted. God created you and me and every other member of the human race in His image for His glory. Now, after Adam and Eve sinned in the garden, and we all have that same sin nature and choose to sin ourselves, that image became marred and distorted and disfigured. But yet, that doesn't change the purpose that we're made for. We are made to display God's glory, to reflect His greatness and majesty to the creation. And that's why Jesus Christ had to come, the Son of God, born of a virgin, lived a holy, perfect life, died on the cross for our sin, rose again from the dead, and lives to save everybody who repents and trusts in Him so that He can change them, so that they would be conformed to His image, and so once again reflect the character of God. Well, the people of Judah were failing to do this. Josiah had tried to get them back on track. He had tried to get them to reflect God's character and display that. But it wasn't happening here in Habakkuk's day. And he was grieved about that. And when we see injustice in our nation, whether it's with the man who was imprisoned for opposition to the teaching of homosexuality in Massachusetts, whether it's the denial of the rights of those folks in Dearborn, Michigan, when they went into that Arab conference, wherever it may be, our concern shouldn't just be those people have been trampled on, but it should be that God's glory is not being seen as it ought to be seen. People are not seeing how great our God is and how He ought to be praised and worshiped and rejoiced in and loved. That should be our heart. That was Habakkuk's heart. And as we look at our country, that should be our heart. When we see sin unchecked in our culture, in our country. But it should also be our heart when we see sin unchecked in the church. Sin can arise in the local church as well as in our country. When we look at the church as a whole today, we see, it seems like almost like a cycle. You'll hear of a leader who has fallen. You'll hear of a scandal in the church of some sort. And that should grieve us. It shouldn't make us happy to hear that, you know, another man has fallen and look at the headlines, or another church that maybe, you know, it wasn't particularly our favorite thing to think about that church. You know, maybe they are on the same team, but I don't like the way they do this. We shouldn't be glad when those things happen. We should be grieved and saddened. And if we know of sin in our own local body, you may know of someone who is playing with a pet sin in their own life. You may know of someone who's trifling with adultery. You may know of someone who is not a faithful employee on the job. That should concern us. It should concern us enough that we could talk to that brother or sister. It should concern us enough that we talk to God about that brother or sister and pour out our concern to Him. that should bother us because God is not being represented properly. And in this age, the place that God has focused that display of His glory is the local church.
5: Right.
4: He displays it more clearly in the local church, the body of Christ, than anywhere else. It's certainly in the creation. The heavens declare the glory of God. The firmament shows His handiwork. But He has particularly created the church,
5: right,
4: this body of believers who come from many different backgrounds, many different places, many different socioeconomic statuses, but yet they have in common this bond in their Savior, Jesus Christ. They all have the Spirit of God, and they are to reflect the greatness of God to the world. And when people in the body of Christ live in sin, it doesn't reflect God's glory. It says something different. It says, my standards are more important than God's. My convenience is more important than His commands. I can be Lord. I can do what I want to do. That's what it says to everyone else. And that's why it's so serious. So we should be concerned about that. We should be concerned about it enough to pray. We have a ministry here with the wall of prayer. Now, some of you may be on it, some of you may not be. I hope you are all praying for your church in some way. But there may be some of you today that aren't praying for your church, or you're not taking a place on the wall, which still has spots to be filled up, because you're not concerned.
5: Right.
4: You don't care enough about your brothers and sisters in Christ. And this has a flip side to it. While we should be concerned about unchecked sin, we've got to realize that it can come in quickly. It can come in suddenly. The flip side of unchecked sin is that we should want to be praying for purity and faithfulness in our local church. Satan wants nothing more than to see Scott Price and Brian Hall and Chad Gardner and Jeff McReynolds and others in the leadership of this church fall. He wants to see you fall. He wants to see people in your Sunday school class divided. He wants to see missionaries bring shame to Christ on the field by dishonoring Him. We need to be concerned enough about our brothers and sisters in Christ to pray for them regularly and fervently. And Habakkuk exemplifies this. He's concerned about his country. He's concerned about the people of God. And we should be as well. And there's one other area of concern that I want to mention that it's not on the handout, but if we don't have this, we won't have it in those other areas. It's concern in our own lives. If we're not concerned about the sin that is in our own lives and in fighting it, then it's going to be awfully hard for us to be genuinely concerned about God's glory in the church or in the culture or the country at large, the world. We've got to fight sin and make war against it in our own lives. It may be the sin of discontentment. It may be the sin of grumbling and gossip. It may be the sin of lust. It may be the sin of covetousness. It may be any number of things. But as we spend time with God in His Word, we must seek to destroy that sin in our lives by His power and fight it and follow Him and replace that with joy and hope in Jesus. So we must take our perplexity to God. And one reason to do this is because of concern about unchecked sin. You see, our prayers suffer when we're unconcerned. They get dampened or they disappear altogether. And we don't want that to happen. We don't want that to happen. We don't want our communications with headquarters to be cut off in this war. We need God. Second reason to take our perplexity to God. As we do this, we will wonder at His sovereignty over things beyond our belief. Notice verses 5 through 11. We'll wonder at His sovereignty over things beyond our belief. Look among the nations and watch. Be utterly astounded. For I will work a work in your days which you would not believe, though it were told you. For indeed I am raising up the Chaldeans, a bitter and hasty nation, which marches through the breadth of the earth to possess dwelling places that are not theirs. We'll read the next part of the text in a moment, but notice back there in verse 5, look among the nations and watch. Major changes going on at this time. By the year 612, Babylon had overtaken Assyria as a major world power. That fearsome nation that Jonah had to go to, that fearsome nation that took the northern kingdom captive, that had all changed. The Chaldeans were the ones who were coming up now. And God says, be utterly astounded as you look. I will work a work in your days which you would not believe though it were told you. God tells Habakkuk right away, I'm going to do something that's totally out of your box. You won't expect this. You wouldn't expect this in a million years, Habakkuk. You can't believe what I'm about to do. And he says, I am raising up the Chaldeans. I am doing it. God said, I'm raising them up. They are a bitter and hasty nation. They have an ancient history, too, going all the way back to the man who the Jews came from. Remember Abraham? Remember when he was still called Abram and where he was called from? From Ur of the Chaldees. And these people came from relatives of his. And you may remember the Tower of Babel in that area, and the pride and disobeying God and not spreading abroad across the earth, but trying to build a tower that reached up to the heavens. Now these people have changed over the years and have grown and have become a major world power. They're a bitter and hasty nation. I read that they would siege cities, and as soon as they set up siege, the city would give in. They didn't even have to fight. They were ready to go, and they were intimidating. And it said they march through the breadth of the earth to possess dwelling places that are not theirs. They are terrible and dreadful, verse 7. Their judgment and their dignity proceed from themselves. Their horses also are swifter than leopards and more fierce than evening wolves. Like a wolf that has not eaten all day, they are ready to launch out and viciously get what they want. Their chargers charge ahead, their cavalry comes from afar, and they fly as the eagle that hastens to eat, going after its prey. They all come for violence, their faces are set like the east wind, they gather captives like sand, they scoff at kings, and princes are scorned by them. They deride every stronghold, for they heap up mounds of earth and seize it. Then his mind changes. I believe that's the Chaldean's mind, the mind of one of these people. Then his mind changes and he transgresses. He commits offense, imputing this power to his God. God says, look, I'm in control, and I'm going to do something beyond your wildest belief. I'm going to raise up this people to be a rod of discipline against my people. I'm going to raise up this bitter and hasty nation. This nation that they think they're something. They're proud. They think they've got it in their own strength, in their own gods to do this. But I'm going to raise them up as a whip to chasten my people for their disobedience. God is sovereign. Even over a nation like Babylon. We've talked about the problem of injustice, of evil in this world. It's a popular book that came out, I think it was around 1980, Rabbi Harold Kushner, When Bad Things Happen to Good People. I'm afraid he got it wrong. He said that the reason bad things happen to good people, quote unquote, not taking into account our sin nature and so forth, but that aside, he said the reason that it happens is because although God is love, he doesn't have the power to stop it. He's just impotent. His hands are tied. He can't do anything about it. He would love to, but he can't. Folks, that's not the God of the Bible. That is a false teaching. The God of the Bible says, I am raising up the Chaldeans. Now, those are hard words. Those are not easy words. But it doesn't say it's something God enjoys. It doesn't say it's something God delights in and relishes. Would he not much rather have delighted in the obedience and worship of his people? Certainly he would have.
5: That's right.
4: But he was going to do what it took to get their attention. And we need to look at this and wonder at God's sovereignty over things that are beyond our belief. There are situations that come into our lives. We may not understand why a particular injustice came upon us or our family, in home or in the workplace, or even in the church. We may wonder why God is using this person and not that person, why he is doing this and not that. But you know what? Instead of sitting in judgment on God, we need to stand back and say, Lord, I don't get it, but you know what you're doing. You are all powerful. You've got the right to do this. And I've just got to trust you. And I just bring this to you. And I wonder at your ways because I'm finite. I'm not God, but you are. That needs to be our response. As we take our perplexities to God. You know, this should come as no shock that he was going to punish his people. They had come out of that place through Abraham. But yet he told them in Deuteronomy, he said, if you forsake from following my ways, if you go after these false gods, I'm going to kick you out of the land. I'm going to banish you, just like he banished Adam and Eve from the garden. And that was coming. So we need to wonder at God's sovereignty over things beyond our belief. Third, we need to take our perplexity to God as students of his character. Take our perplexity to God as students of his character. Notice, when we read these verses from Habakkuk, verses 12 to 17, the first section, he knows God's character. He says, are you not from everlasting, O Lord my God, my Holy One? We shall not die. O Lord, you have appointed them for judgment. O rock, you have marked them for correction. You are of purer eyes than to behold evil and cannot look on wickedness. He knows the character of God. He knows God is from everlasting. He knows that God is the Lord, the I Am. It's in capital letters, which means Jehovah or Yahweh, that sacred name of God that means he is the self-existent one, has the power of being in himself. He doesn't need anything else to live. And it's also the name that God revealed to Moses when he said, I've heard the cries of my people. I'm the God of Abraham and Isaac and Jacob, and I remember my promise. This is the covenant name of God for his people. And the prophet remembers it. He says, my Holy One. He knows that God is holy. He knows that he is so pure, that he's of purer eyes than to behold evil. He knows he is the rock. He is the mighty one. This is the God that Habakkuk worships, and he is a student of his character. But that's what causes more confusion for Habakkuk, because he's already confused at the injustice taking place in the land and how that fits with God's character. But now God says, I'm going to raise up this wicked nation as a whip, and Habakkuk's more confused. He says, you're from everlasting, God. We're not going to die. I know you're going to keep your promise to your people. You're going to keep Abraham's seed alive. And you have, evidently, as you said, picked out the Chaldeans. They're going to be judging the nation. They're going to be correcting the nation by your hand. But Lord, you're of purer eyes than behold evil. You can't look on wickedness. So why do you look on those who deal treacherously, verse 13, and hold your tongue when the wicked devours one more righteous than he? He says, God, I don't get it. You're pure, you're holy, but you're raising up this wicked people to punish people more righteous than them. And he describes them as if he's telling God some further information that he may need. Why do you make men like fish of the sea, like creeping things that have no ruler over them? They, I believe the Babylonians, take up all of them with a hook. They catch them in their net and gather them in their dragnet. Therefore they rejoice and are glad. Therefore they sacrifice to their net and burn incense to their dragnet, because by them their share is sumptuous and their food plenteous. Shall they therefore empty their net and continue to slay nations without pity? He says to God, to the Babylonians, to the Chaldeans, people are worth nothing. They're like the fish of the sea. You can just catch as many as you want and it doesn't matter. They're like some creeping thing that can be trampled on. They're worthless. They don't value human life. God, why are you raising them up? What are you doing? I don't get it. It's as if the prophet in the first part of the chapter says, why? And the Lord tells him what he's going to do to rectify the situation. And then he says, but Lord, really? You got to be kidding. Is this really how you're going to do it? And it is. He's a student of God's character. But then he sees how the wicked oppress those more righteous than them. And so the question comes, how can a holy, righteous God use wicked people to accomplish his plan? Psalm 76, verse 10 tells us that even the wrath of man shall praise thee. The remainder of wrath thou shalt restrain. In other words, even man's wrath and evil deeds is going to give worship to God in some way, and he's in control of it. Mm-hmm. Let me give you two examples from the Bible, because we look at this and we say, how can God bring good out of evil? How can he use wicked men to accomplish his ends? Number one, Joseph. Remember Genesis chapters 37 to the end? Joseph, there's not a thing recorded about him that's sinful that I can find. He is a man of integrity and uprightness. Now, he was a sinner like us, and I believe he had sin, but the Bible presents him as a man of integrity. The things that befell him, being sold into slavery by his brothers, being falsely accused by Potiphar's wife, being forgotten by the servant of Pharaoh. Those things did not come upon Joseph because of something Joseph did. They had a direct correlation. But yet, what was Joseph able to say at the end of his life when his brothers came to him after their father had died? He'd already showed them mercy and kindness, and now they thought, oh, Dad's gone. It's over. He's going to get us now. He said, am I in the place of God? You meant this for evil, but God meant it for good, to save many people alive as it is this day. And he comforted his brothers and their little ones because God had used the evil actions of men, their wicked intentions. God had orchestrated that to bring about his plan. They didn't even know they were going to be bringing about the salvation of the nation by selling Joseph into slavery. But yet, that's what God did. He saved the people of Abraham, the seed of Abraham, the family that Christ would come from. He saved them through what they did to Joseph by putting him in a place that he could help them. And then the second example is the cross. The cross is the ultimate example of this. Was there a more wicked deed ever done than the cross, where the only fully innocent man was taken by wicked hands, hung upon a cross of shame and slain? There never was. That was the worst event of human history as far as evil is concerned. But what happened in that worst of all evils? The best of all goods.
5: Right.
4: In that cross where the Lord Jesus took in his own body on the tree your sins and mine, if we trust in him, we can be saved and have his righteousness put to our account and be clothed in perfection. Perfect obedience is what God sees when he sees us if we're in Jesus. So if God can use what happened to Joseph, if God can use the Babylonians, God can use the cross, God can use what's going on in this nation. God can use what's going on in your life that you don't understand right now to bring Him glory and to bring you good.
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0: What does it mean to watch for the Lord? Is it something that we think about maybe occasionally, or something that quietly shapes the way we live and follow Him every day? Welcome to the Sunday Sermon on Through the Bible. I'm Steve Schwetz, and in this never-before-aired message from our archives, Dr. J. Vernon McGee takes us to Matthew 24, where Jesus speaks about His second coming and calls His followers to be ready. So as you find your place in God's Word, Greg and I have got some evidence to share that God's Word is changing lives, this time in Ghana.
1: Ghana is located in Western Africa. Don't feel bad if you've never heard of it, or you can look it up on Google Maps. The point is that Through the Bible is taking the whole Word to the whole world, and by God's grace, we're getting to some far-flung places.
0: Yeah, and TWI, which, by the way, has like 9 million speakers, we've been seeing tremendous fruit. I had the opportunity to be in Ghana and go to a listener's gathering, if you will. It was a local radio station, and people came in, and man, those folk can party like you wouldn't believe in terms of just their excitement for the gospel and the teaching and the love that they have for the Word of God and through the Bible. It was such an encouragement.
1: Yeah, and you know, Christian missionary work began in that country way back in the early 1800s, which is incredible. And more than half of Ghanaians now say they're Christians, but a lot of them are just nominal.
0: Yeah.
1: And of course, like we hear throughout Africa and much of the world, Islam is growing in the north and is aggressive. And so you might say, well, you know, if two-thirds of the people say they're Christian, do you need Through the Bible? And the answer is absolutely.
0: Absolutely, yeah. Here's a letter of encouragement from a young mother. Her name's Sissy, and she shared this with our team in Africa. I cannot go a day without this teaching because whenever I miss this program, it seems something precious has been taken away from me. Scriptures that are difficult to understand have been simplified and also communicated in the local language for easy understanding. God bless you for this program.
1: You know, so significant. And sometimes it's easy for us in the English-speaking Western world to forget that there aren't the richness of resources, biblical resources, that we have access to. And so this is really significant, what she said.
0: Yeah, the other thing that's an encouragement is Sissy says here, what she really summarizes without knowing it, the entire philosophy of Through the Bible going into different languages. One, scriptures, some are difficult to understand.
1: Yes.
0: They're simplified, and they're communicated in the local language.
1: Yes.
0: And that's what we're trying to do with Through the Bible.
1: I love it when the listeners feedback that we're hitting the center of the target by the grace of God.
0: Yeah.
1: Now, Bernard listens regularly, and he tells us that living by God's word and living in community has become really important to him. And here's what he said. I urge all of us to take solace in God's word and also praise and show gratitude to those who do good things for us. Some people are so ungrateful and many have decided not to assist others. But the Bible admonishes us to be grateful, even in difficult times, by giving thanks to God. After hearing these sermons on Through the Bible, I attend to my neighbors more and enjoy praying together over the gifts God has given us.
0: Mm. Such an encouraging letter. This is another one from Bright.
1: Great
0: Bright's
1: name.
0: Letter is familiar because it touches really on things that we hear a lot from our listeners in Ghana. Here's what he says. You taught me that faith is the ultimate thing that moves God to answer our prayers. It's not about pastors or church elders, so I urge all believers to stop placing their faith in false prophets and greedy pastors, as they are not messengers of God.
1: Yes, and you know, we want to be careful and gracious, but this is a big problem on that continent.
0: Oh, yeah. The prosperity gospel, again, from being there, they would have crusades, you know, air quotes there, and campaigns.
1: Yes.
0: And it was basically a big money grab.
1: Yes.
0: And even our own homegrown, if you will, U.S. prosperity gospel preachers look at Africa as a whole as a huge opportunity, and they've spent a significant amount of time there, frankly, taking a lot of money out of that country.
1: Yeah, I remember some time ago hearing a letter read. You might have read it, or we might have read it together, that said something like, my pastor used to stand up and tell me about all his financial needs, and now I'm listening to Through the Bible, and I'm actually learning the Bible. And
0: that's
1: a sad reality, but it's why we're there.
0: Yeah.
1: You want to read this last one?
0: It comes from Caselli. God, through this program, has brought healing to my soul. I went through some troubles, which I do not want to publicly disclose, and this nearly ended my life. But as I got in touch with this program, I have been inspired to always cast my burden unto Jesus, which I did, and I am free from all bondages of the problem I went through. I pray for abundant resources to enable the program to stay on air forever.
1: Well, and that's a natural segue for us to say thank you to everybody that supports Through the Bible. If you support with your prayers, if you share with others, if you're able and God leads you to support financially, that person just thanked you, because we're only able to stay on the air year after year after year because of the faithful support of God's people.
0: Yeah, and just to reiterate how faithful you have been as our listening folks and being a part of Through the Bible. And Greg and I, we get financial reports every month, and we just every month say, praise God, the Lord has been faithful, and use the faithfulness of our listeners to give us the gas for the Bible bus to run around the world.
1: Amen. And we do our best to buy the best price gas and be good stewards, but without you, we couldn't do it. So thank you.
0: Greg, let me pray for us. Heavenly Father, we are thankful for your faithfulness to us, the faithfulness of listeners, the faithfulness of the Holy Spirit in providing for our every need. I pray that you would bless the ministry as it goes out. In Jesus' name, amen. Now here's the Sunday sermon on Through the Bible with Dr. J. Vernon McGee.
2: I'd like to read some verses here in the 24th chapter of the Gospel of Matthew to get us into the atmosphere of this conclusion of the discourse, beginning at verse 30 of the 24th chapter. And then shall appear the sign of the Son of Man in heaven. Then shall all the tribes of the earth mourn, and they shall see the Son of Man coming in the clouds of heaven with power and great glory. And he shall send his angels with a great sound of a trumpet, and they shall gather together his elect from the four winds, from one end of heaven to the other. Now learn a parable of the fig tree. When his branch is yet tender and putteth forth leaves, ye know that summer is nigh. So likewise ye, when ye shall see all these things, know that it is near, even at the doors. Verily I say unto you, this generation shall not pass till all these things be fulfilled. Heaven and earth shall pass away, but my word shall not pass away. But of that day and hour knoweth no man, no, not the angels of heaven, but my Father only. But as the days of Noah were, so shall also the coming of the Son of Man be. For as in the days that were before the flood, they were eating and drinking, marrying and giving in marriage, until the day that Noah entered into the ark, and knew not until the flood came, took them all away, so shall also the coming of the Son of Man be. Then shall two be in the field, the one shall be taken and the other left. Two women shall be grinding at the mill, the one shall be taken and the other left. Watch therefore, for ye know not what hour your Lord doth come. But know this, that if the goodman of the house had known in what watch the thief would come, he would have watched and would not have suffered his house to be broken up. Therefore, be ye also ready, for in such an hour as ye think not, the Son of Man cometh. Now we have seen that our Lord, in the Gospel of Matthew, is answering two of the three questions which the disciples brought to him. He answered the other one, but Matthew, for his own purpose, did not record that answer. We did note that it is in the Gospel of Luke, and it fits into the purpose of the Gospel of Luke. But the two questions that we've seen here are, what is the sign of the end of the age, and what is the sign of the coming of Christ? Now, we've been able to identify that particular period because the Lord Jesus identified it and said that the end of the age will be called the Great Tribulation Period. And he said that you'll know that you're in it when you will see the abomination of desolation spoken of by Daniel the prophet. Now, very candidly, you and I are not looking for an abomination of desolation. That's not the hope of the church. But after the church is removed, and the rapture takes place, the church is out of the world, then may I say to you that this will be a sign to those that are then on the earth, that when they see the abomination of desolation, and they'll know that they're in the great tribulation period. Now, we saw last time that he gave the sign of his coming. He says that the sign of his coming is, first of all, his coming will be public. It will be public in the sense that he'll not be coming as he did before to Bethlehem. Before, when the wise men wanted to know where to find him, they were told that, "But thou Bethlehem Ephratah." That had to do with his first coming to the earth. But the next time, you won't need to go to Bethlehem. He compared it to the flashing of lightning. Probably the most public thing that ever takes place is lightning. You can certainly know when that's taking place. And when he comes, it'll be public. There'll be no such thing as somebody saying, "Well, he's over here," or "he's over there," because the whole world will know when he comes the second time. Now, this is his coming to the earth to establish his kingdom upon the earth. Now, when he takes the church out of the world, we're told the dead in Christ will be raised. Those that are alive will be caught up to meet the Lord in the air. Now, there's a great argument about whether that's secret or not. I rather think it'll be secret. I always felt like Dr. George Gill was right when he used to say, he says it'll be so secret that there are going to be some churches that'll meet the next Sunday after the rapture and they won't miss a member. I believe that there'll be some like that. I'm sure there'll be some like that because of the fact I do not think it's going to make the impression upon the world that a great many people think that it's going to make when he takes the church out of the world. But his coming to this earth at the end of the great tribulation to establish his kingdom is going to make quite an impression, because at that time he puts down all unrighteousness. And they're told, we saw last time, then shall appear the sign of the Son of Man in heaven. And we attempted to identify that sign as far as we know, and I would not want to be dogmatic about this. If you have a better guess than I do, why, I'd certainly be willing to accept it, that this probably is the Shekinah glory. When the Lord came the first time, that Shekinah glory was not there. True, the star was over Bethlehem, but didn't apparently stay there very long. It disappeared. And the pictures that show him with a halo around his head just don't happen to be the way that he walked this earth by any means. He wasn't marked out like that. That Shekinah glory was left, and that, I think, is all that he did leave. He didn't leave his deity when he came to this earth, why, he was God. But when he comes the next time, that Shekinah glory will be the sign. Now, to the nation Israel, which was the only nation that ever had the visible presence of God. And I want to say the church has never had the visible presence of God. And the church never will in its existence. We walk by faith and not by sight. How we need to learn that. And may I say, it would keep some of you from running after these sensational folk today that are performing miracles. May I say to you, that is so called, because you would know that that which is genuine today is that which appeals to faith and not to sight at all. We've got so many people that are looking for something, something they can fasten their eyes upon. Well, we walk today by faith and not by sight. Now, we are told here, he shall send his angels with a great sound of a trumpet, and they shall gather together his elect from the four winds, from one end of heaven to the other. Now, he's going to send his angels. And I know now we're not talking about the church, because we're told that when the church is taken out, that the Lord himself shall descend from heaven with the shout, the voice of the archangel. Somebody says, "Uh-oh, there's the archangel." No, it's not. It's his voice. May I say that the important thing at the rapture is he doesn't need a trio. He doesn't need two to help him. He doesn't need someone there to blow a trumpet, and he doesn't need Gabriel there. I personally don't think Gabriel even has a trumpet, and I'm sure he can't blow a trumpet. He's just not in the trumpet blowing business at all. When our Lord calls his church out of this world, he'll need no one to help him. He'll do it alone. When he was here before and he raised the dead, he always did it by speaking to them. The Lord himself shall descend from heaven with a shout. And the voice of the archangel, his voice, is like the voice of an archangel, which denotes the majesty of it and the authority of it, and the sound of a trumpet. Well, somebody says there's a trumpet there. No, there's not. If you turn over to Revelation 1:10, you'll find out that John says that he was in the Spirit on the Lord's day. He heard a voice like the sound of a trumpet, and he turned. And whose voice was it? Well, it was the glorified Christ. His voice will be like the sound of a trumpet when he calls his own out of this earth. And they alone will hear, and they alone will be caught up to meet the Lord in the air. But now when he gathers his elect, and his elect here, I think, is the nation Israel, that 144,000 that were sealed to go through this period are at this time scattered throughout the world, because they will have witnessed, they will have done in 7 years what the church has not done in 1900 years, and that is evangelize the world. They will have covered the entire world. Now he's going to gather them together, and they are brought together for the kingdom that is to be established beginning in Jerusalem, for it is the capital. Now he speaks by giving a parable. Now learn a parable of the fig tree. Now, I'm not going into a great deal of tedious detail here, but I think if you'd turn back in the Old Testament, that you'd find two things, that the vine and the fig tree represent the nation Israel. Isaiah speaks of the vine, Jeremiah of the fig tree, and that the fig tree is a sign of the nation Israel. And I think now he's talking about the nation Israel. When his branch is yet tender and putteth forth leaves, ye know that summer is nigh. And the thing about the fig tree is that it puts forth its leaves, as you know, early in the summertime. Now, there are those that like to relate this to what is happening over there now. Now, may I say that what's happening over there now, I think, is quite wonderful, but I do not think that it's the fulfillment of this at all. I think that you're going to see a great deal more that will take place when God begins to move with him than what you're seeing today. I think what you're seeing today reveals, as it's convinced so many, that here is a nation that's been out of business for 2,500 years that all of a sudden comes back into existence. And God said that's what's going to happen to it. And I do think that that is very impressive today. But using the slang expression, we haven't seen anything yet. I think that fulfillment of this, when that fig tree begins to bud, you're going to see some buds, a whole lot of buds, more than we're seeing today. Now will you notice, so likewise ye, when you see all these things, know that it is near, even at the doors. That is what? His coming. Verily I say unto you, this generation shall not pass till all these things be fulfilled. Now there's been two ways of interpreting that word generation, the ganao. Does it mean here the nation Israel, this generation, that is the Jewish people, will not pass away till all these be fulfilled? Or does it mean the generation that's then living is going to see all of these things take place? And may I say, both of them are true. And I'm not sure but what the Lord had both in mind when he mentioned this. Now he enforces what he said with this: heaven and earth shall pass away, but my words shall not pass away. And if you've noticed now that this has been the second time that he has inserted a statement like this, that his word is important and that attention should be given to it. You remember when Paul's talking about the rapture, he says, "This we say unto you by the word of the Lord." And I think Paul means he had a special revelation on it. And I think that the Spirit of God means for us to pay particular attention when that sort of thing is said. Because you and I are living in a day when these things are ridiculed. And they're ridiculed in the church today. Many people do not believe these things that concern prophecy. They poo-poo them. They say that these things will never come to pass. You remember Peter said that these days would come when they would say, "Where is the sign of his coming?" And they would ridicule this great truth of the Word of God. And so he's come forth to enforce this in this particular case and also relative to the rapture. But he says now, "But of that day and hour knoweth no man, no, not the angels of heaven, but my Father only." The only thing that disturbs me when someone comes along and announces a date is that I know that that day I can't look for him to come, because he's coming at a time when they know not. And I've often wondered if it might not be the day after one of these days that some of these fellows predict. May I say that this is a business that we ought never to go into, as even to come so close as to say, as right now I'm hearing voices that want to say something sensational. And they say, "He's going to come in our lifetime." I've heard that. How do you know it? I'd like to have that verse. I'd love to have that scripture and that teaching from the Word of God. He's going to come in our lifetime? I don't know. He could, but I don't know it. And I don't think they know it. And there are those that say, "Well, he is going to come now in this century." And I can't find where the century was to be singled out. And there are all sorts of methods made. Now, I won't be around for this, but some of you will. And when you get to it, you remember that that preacher down there at the Church of the Open Door way back there said this was going to happen. When we get to 2000 A.D., my friend, there will be an epidemic then of date setters, and they'll tell you he's coming in 2000. You say, "How do you know that?" Because 1000 A.D. saw that same sort of thing. We need to recognize the fact that though you are looking for him to come, we are to stay away from this business of date setting, and nothing will bring the study of prophecy into disrepute more than for anyone to attempt to set a date. And our Lord scored it for this, his coming to the earth, and also for his rapture, that no one knows. "But of that day and hour knoweth no man, no, not the angels of heaven, but my Father only." Now will you notice, "But as the days of Noah were, so shall also the coming of the Son of Man be." Now what kind of days were the days of Noah? Well, we've seen that God looked down and he saw that all flesh had corrupted his way upon the earth, and it was narrowed down now till there was just one man left, and that was this man Noah that was faithful to God, the only man. And it was said of him that he walked with God, and it's reduced to one individual. May I say to you, that means that this day of Noah was a terrible day. Lawlessness, we're told, immorality. But wait just a minute. That's not what our Lord mentions. Listen to this. "For as in the days that were before the flood, they were eating and drinking, marrying and giving in marriage until the day that Noah entered into the ark." Now, what is wrong with eating and drinking? If you do too much of it, of course. But what's wrong with eating and drinking? There's nothing wrong with it. They're marrying and giving in marriage. Is there anything wrong with that? And of course, there's nothing wrong with marrying and giving in marriage. Well, what does our Lord mean when he says that in the days of Noah, they were eating and drinking, they were marrying and giving in marriage? What's wrong I'll tell you what's wrong. They were eating and drinking as if God did not exist. They said, that old fella out there, he says that there's going to be a flood. What nonsense. We know there's not going to be a flood. And they had marriages and friends. God was left out of them. It's very much like today. People are living as if God does not exist. I'm of the opinion that a great many people that go to church on Sunday, and they come generally Sunday morning, you never see them any other time. I'm confident from one Sunday morning to another Sunday morning, God's not in their thinking. He doesn't enter into their business. He doesn't enter into their home. He's not geared into their lives at all. There's no reality whatsoever. And that's the way that it was in the days of Noah. Men were marrying and giving and marrying. Nothing wrong with it other than God was left out. They were doing these things as if God did not exist and as if they'd be here forever. And they were right in the presence of the flood. I do not know this, but a very wonderful Bible teacher, we were riding in the car going to Chicago, and he reached over and tapped me on the knee. He said, you know, McGee, you and I have been talking on prophecy this week, but if you and I really knew how close we are to the rapture, you know, we may be frightened that it may be closer than we dream it is. I wonder if we are not living today as if the thing's just going to continue forever as it is right now, and there'll be no change in it. How much does God enter into your daily life? Now, as I said this morning, the church work is not done inside the walls of this church. It's what takes place outside. What'll take place Monday. It's what'll take place on Tuesday. It's what'll take place on Wednesday. How much of the Word of God goes out from you during the week? Or when you put on your work clothes in the morning, it's goodbye, God. We'll see you next Sunday morning. Hope you'll be around. Is it that attitude? That's the way it was in the days of Noah. Godless days. Now, and they knew not until the flood came and took them all away, so shall also the coming of the Son of Man be. Now will you note, then shall two be in the field, the one shall be taken, the other left. Two women shall be grinding at the mill, the one shall be taken and the other left. Now there's somebody going to say, well, finally, preacher, you painted yourself into a corner. You've been saying that the rapture is not in the Olivet Discourse, and here it is. There's two in the field, one taken, one left, and that's not rapture. What is it? And here are two at the mill grinding, one taken and one left. If that's not rapture, what is it? Well, it's not rapture. It's altogether something different than rapture. Now, what's the pattern that we have here? The days of Noah. The godless crowd, they knew not until the flood came and took them all away. Who was really raptured at the time of the flood? Noah? No, he was left here. He went on. Who was taken away? This generation that married and were given in marriage, they ate and drank as if God didn't exist. They are the ones that were taken away. And that's the way it'll be when he comes again. Who is it that will be taken away? They'll be taken away in judgment as they were in the days of Noah. Those that are left to enter into the kingdom. If you keep on in this discourse, you'll find out that he'll say, blessed are ye of my Father, enter into the kingdom. And then he says to the other, cursed are you, and you will enter into outer darkness. So that, may I say, that I don't think I painted myself into a corner. This is not rapture. We're talking now about the days of Noah. And when those were taken away, they were taken away in judgment. And that's the way it'll be in that day. This is not the rapture. It's when they're taken out of the world to meet the Lord in the air, and so shall they ever be with the Lord. That's not the picture that you have here at all, but altogether different. Now will you notice, two women shall be grinding at the mill, one shall be taken, the other left. Watch therefore, for ye know not what hour your Lord doth come. I do not know whether you detect it in the text or not, but there is the note of anxiety. There is the note of almost fearfulness. And it's like this. But know this, that if the goodman of the house had known in what watch the thief would come, he would have watched and would not have suffered his house to be broken up. May I say to you, it's like watching for a thief. Now, is that the way the church is to watch for the Lord to come? No, the language is just absolutely the opposite. You remember Paul said to the Thessalonians, how ye turn to God from idols to serve the living and true God and to wait for his Son from heaven. It's an altogether different word, by the way. And then he goes on in the fifth chapter to say that the Lord is coming to this earth like a thief in the night. But he says, ye are not the children of the night, and he will not come to you as a thief. Do you think he's coming to the church as a thief? You don't welcome the thief. The church is looking for that blessed hope and the glorious appearing of our great God and Savior. It's not looking for that blessed hope and the glorious appearing of the thief. Now, when you left home tonight, did you leave a note on the back door saying, Mr. Thief, I have left the door unlocked. You will find the family silver in the second drawer to the left. Did you put a note like that? I'm sure you didn't. I'm of the opinion that you locked everything up. You probably double locked in these days everything to keep the thief out. You don't want the thief to come in. And when the Lord comes to the earth to establish his kingdom, do you think the world will want him? Would you think that tonight this group of communists that have met in Moscow, do you think that they made any plans for the Lord to come and take over? I don't think so. And I do not believe that in this country of ours today they have very much room for him in Washington. I don't think they have any. And I'm not talking politics, because it doesn't make any difference what party that you have in. They're not looking for him. And if he came tonight, he'd be a thief breaking in. But he doesn't come that way. And watch therefore, for ye know not what hour your Lord doth come. Watch. And I detect in that the thing that the Old Testament prophet talked about. He says, in that day, they're going to say in the morning, would God it were night. And at night, they'll say, would God it were morning. What's the difficulty? Fear and dread are in their hearts as they look about them, and they're watching in fear. The church is to wait for him to come. I got interested in this several years ago, in fact, many years ago now. And I found out that back in the Old Testament alone, there are 17 different words that indicate watching and waiting. And of course, we have only really the one word to translate watch. And somebody says, well, I just don't see how that there could be that many. Well, may I illustrate? I think there can be several ways of watching. Here is a man. It's the fall of the year. The deer season opens, and his neighbor and he have been going deer hunting up here to Utah every fall for about 10 years. And so they get their gear together, they get in their camper, and they start out the day before, and they drive up to their familiar spot, and they camp that night to be ready the next morning when the season opens. And so the next morning, before it's daylight, they crawl up to that accustomed spot. One of them takes his place at that hogback, right where there are deer tracks, where he's been every year. He got his deer there one time. That was 10 years ago. He hadn't had one since. But he goes right back to that spot to wait because he's sure another deer is going to come over there one of these days. So he sits down on a log that is there, and he begins to put his gun down, and he begins to watch. He hears a noise over in the brush, and he raises his gun. It's another hunter. And so he doesn't shoot him this time. He may get him next time, but he don't get him this time. So he's watching, and that's one way of watching, by the way. But suppose you meet that man a month later down here at 6th and Broadway, and you see him standing on the corner, and he looks over there when the light changes. When the light changes, he looks over here, and then he looks down the street. And there he is watching again. And you wonder what in the world he's watching for now. You go up to him, says, waiting for someone? Oh, he said, yes, my wife is 30 minutes late. She went down there to Bullock's, and she used to be here 30 minutes ago. But he's watching for his wife. And that's different than watching for the deer to come. I could make a bad pun there if I wanted to, but I don't want to. But let's move up now two or three more months, and you go out to the hospital, and you see him and his wife now sitting by the bedside, and there is their little boy that's in the bed. The doctor says about midnight the crisis will come. They're sitting there watching. Now, that's different than any kind of watching that he did up yonder watching for a deer. That's different than waiting on the corner for his wife. It's a different way of watching. May I say to you, in that day, and our Lord makes it very clear here, that it's like watching for a thief in that day. It'll be a note of urgency and a note of fear and a note of anxiety. That's the way they watch. But for the child of God today, it's looking for that blessed hope and the glorious appearing of our great God and Savior. And may I say that I believe that if we really hold this hope, that it will do quite a few things for our Christian lives. The first thing is it's going to put us on our toes where the church is not tonight. Now, one of the things that's said to the church again and again is awake. Awake. You're not children of the night. Don't let him come like a thief. You are to be awake. You're to be alert. And I think that every Christian in this day in which we're living ought to be on his toes for the Lord. Honestly, let's put reality in it. Suppose he had come tomorrow morning at 10 o'clock. Where would he find you? What would you be doing? Suppose he came tomorrow night at 10 o'clock, where would he find you and what would you be doing? You see what I mean? May I say to you that looking for him to come is not some little pious expression, but it's a life that enters into every moment. I remember hearing the late Dr. Gerard Lowe, who was pastor of the First Presbyterian Church in Dallas years ago. I don't mean Dallas and Memphis. He was telling about, he had an officer in his church, an elder, who had played golf with him. He was a lawyer, and every Monday he and the lawyer went out to play golf. And he called the lawyer and asked him, was he going to be able to go out this particular Monday? And so he said, yes, he would, but he said, I have a client coming in at noon. You come on down to my office and just wait, and my secretary will be gone, but you just come on in and wait, and we'll go play golf soon as I get through. So Dr. Lowe told me, says, I went on down. I went up and sat down in the office to wait for him, and I heard him in there talking. Said in a few minutes, said he came out with a client, and he introduced him. And when he saw me, Dr. Lowe said, he saw that we were going to play golf, and he said, well, I'm sorry. Calling the lawyer by his first name, Bill or Jake, said, sorry, I detained you. And he said, oh, that's all right. Said, do we spend the rest of the afternoon out playing? And then this man, who was the client, said to the lawyer, said, look, said, I used to see you out at the club on Sunday afternoon playing golf. Said, now, why is it I haven't seen you out there recently? Oh, he said, this preacher is responsible for it. And Dr. Lowe told me, he said, you know, said, I just don't like for a preacher to be made responsible for things like that. And so I immediately spoke up because I wasn't responsible. And I said, look here, I never preached about playing golf on Sunday in my life. And I never said anything to you about that. He laughed. He said, that's right. He never did. But he's responsible. And this man says, then how is he responsible? Well, he said, I'll tell you. Said, you know, I never knew the Lord was going to come back one of these days, and he might come anytime. And he said, this is the first preacher that ever told me that. And he said, you know, I began to look for him, and I am looking for him. And he says, one Sunday I was out there playing golf. Now, he says, I don't think it's wrong to play golf on Sunday. It still don't. But he said, you know, I got to thinking about it. If the Lord came out Sunday afternoon, I'd be a little embarrassed. And he said, I felt like maybe I better be doing something else. And he says, for that reason, I gave it up. Now, don't you go out of here and say that the preacher at the Church of the Open Door said playing golf on Sunday is wrong, because I didn't say that. I just said that one man, a layman, came under conviction when he really started looking for the Lord. You don't have to preach against particular things if people really begin to look for the Lord to come, my friend. That'll take care of itself, because then the man doesn't need a watchdog to go with him. He doesn't need the FBI to check up on him. The Lord is watching him all the time, and he's watching for the Lord to come. And it makes a lot of difference in your life, my beloved, when it becomes a reality and not just a doctrine. Shall we pray? Heavenly Father, we truly thank thee for thy word, and we thank thee for this wonderful hope thou hast given to us. A hope that thou hast called a purifying hope. And we believe that it will shape our lives. We believe that it will cause us maybe to be doing things that are more profitable than some of the things that we are doing. And we recognize it's not even a question of right and wrong. It's a question of pleasing the Savior before whom we shall appear someday and give an account of ourselves to him, for we must all appear before the judgment seat of Christ and give an account of every moment of the day that we spend as a child of God down here. We pray, therefore, that we'll be able to sit down with him and we'll be able to look at the record and have a record that will be able to stand the white light of his presence. May it indeed affect our lives, for we pray in his name. Amen.
0: 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I'm Steve Schwetz, praying that we'll live each day ready for our Savior's return. 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
1: Today, it's my privilege to introduce one of our veteran missionaries, Dr. Jerry Johnson. Jerry and his family have spent about 20 years proclaiming the gospel of Christ in Japan and Korea. Jerry, what about the response for the gospel in the land of Korea?
2: The past 5 years that we have served the Lord Jesus Christ in Korea, we have seen a wonderful, actually a fantastic response to the gospel of Jesus Christ. We're trying to stuff the gospel in every way possible, but wherever we have gone in Korea, really we have seen many, many souls come to the Lord Jesus Christ through literature, gospel tracts, or going out into the villages or preaching the gospel. Many people have accepted Christ as their own personal Savior.
1: From the correspondence which we have received from you and from my own personal visit there with you this last summer, I was very greatly impressed at the devotional sincerity of the Korean Christians for the Lord Jesus Christ. I'm wondering if this sincerity or this expression of love is different on the average among the Korean Christians than here in America.
2: Well, in a sense, I think it is. I believe the Korean Christians, many of them at any rate, have a God consciousness that many of us Christians here in America do not have and we ought to have. For example, every time they go into a home, the first thing they'll do is to bow their heads and have a word of prayer. Whether they go to a church, the first thing they do when they enter the church is to pray. They always have this God consciousness, always in a state ready to pray. And also, the Koreans are devoted to Jesus Christ. Those who are truly born again, they love him sincerely, and many Koreans have even given their lives as martyrs for the sake of the Lord Jesus Christ. By way of illustration, let me tell the story, a very interesting true story, of Pastor Yong-Woon Soon. Now, Pastor Yong-Woon Soon is dead, but he must be remembered as one of the great heroes of our faith. When Korea was under the cruel rule of the Japanese, great pressure was put on all Korean Christians, especially pastors, to compromise with Shinto idolatry. However, Pastor Soon refused to compromise. He put Christ first and refused to yield an inch to the Japanese authorities. For his stand, he was persecuted and spent 5 long years in a prison cell. Pastor Soon had 6 children. He was especially proud of his 2 oldest sons, Matthew and John. Both sons loved the Lord and were good witnesses. When World War II was over, Pastor Soon was set free. He returned to his family and was the pastor of a large leper colony. However, the joys of freedom did not last long for Pastor Soon. The communists started a revolution. They took over a town nearby the leper colony. Both Matthew and John attended the school in this town. The communists took the boys, beat them severely, trying to force them to denounce their faith.
3: Now you have a taste of what happens to Christians who insist on holding on to their foolish beliefs. I am sure you do not want to be beaten again. The opportunity is before you to join the revolution and see the cause of communism advance. But first, you must give up this belief in this God of yours.
4: That we can never do. Jesus Christ has bought us from sin with his own blood on the cross. He has given us a place in his kingdom, which lasts for

0: ever. You too can be God's child if you will repent of your sin and turn in faith to the Lord Jesus Christ.
1: No, we will not listen to that. Will you not deny God and acknowledge the supremacy of communism?
0: We cannot.
1: Then you will die. Rifles at ready.
0: You may destroy our bodies.
1: Them.
0: But our souls are safe in God's hand.
1: Fire.
2: One of the lepers returned to the colony with a sad message. When Mrs. Son heard the tragic news, she was overwhelmed with grief and fainted away. A funeral was held for the two sons, at which the Christians first sang a beautiful hymn of the resurrection. Ten thousand times 10,000 in sparkling raiment bright. The armies of the ransomed saints throng up the steps of light. 'Tis finished, all is finished, their fight with death and sin. Fling open wide the olden gates and let the victors in. Pastor Son stepped forward and said,
3: I am not going to preach a sermon, only give thanks to God. First, I thank God for the birth of martyrs from blood as sinful as mine. Secondly, I thank God for choosing me among his many disciples to be the keepers of his precious treasures. Thirdly, I thank God for the privilege of allowing me to give him my first and second sons. My sons were preparing to go to the United States for study, but God has taken them to a better place, to himself in heaven. For this, my heart is at peace.
2: Then Pastor Son made a statement which sounded not only unnatural, but unreasonable to his hearers.
3: I thank God that he gave me the love to seek, to convert, and adopt as my son the enemy that killed my dear sons.
2: Later on, the young communist who shot the bullets that killed Matthew and John was captured. Government authorities were so outraged, they were ready to kill this communist on the spot.
4: Pastor Son, here is the wretched murderer of your sons. He should be dead already, but we wanted you to have the satisfaction of seeing him pay for his crimes.
3: God has said in his word that he takes no pleasure in the death of the wicked. Neither could I gain satisfaction for the loss of my sons in revenge on this young man, but rather in seeing him turn to God.
4: Then you do not wish him executed?
3: No, Your Excellency. If you should see fit to release him to my custody, I shall take him to my house as my own son.
2: On the strength of the pastor's intervention and pleading, the young communist's life was spared. The communist knelt before Pastor Son, trembling with fear.
3: Do not worry. I have forgiven you.
1: Oh, Pastor?
3: I have already forgiven you. And God is longing to forgive you, too.
1: If you have forgiven me, how can I refuse God's forgiveness? I do ask him to forgive me now, through Jesus Christ, his son.
2: Surely this true story of Pastor Son and his great love for Christ and for even the communist who killed his own two precious sons gives us a fresh enlightenment of the doctrine of adoption as taught in the scriptures. The term adoption means to receive a stranger into one's own family as his own child. God, in his infinite love to us, while we were yet sinners, sent his only Son into the world to redeem us, that we might be adopted into his own family. God adopted us, even us who were strangers and who sinned so miserably against his heavenly kingdom. Oh, let us today give thanks unto the Lord, for he is good, and his mercy endureth forever.

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1: Can we really live a daily victorious life in Christ? 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
2: And he gave some apostles and some prophets and some evangelists and some pastors and teachers for the perfecting of the saints, for the work of the ministry, for the edifying of the body of Christ, till we all come in the unity of the faith and of the knowledge of the Son of God, unto a perfect man, unto the measure of the stature of the fullness of Christ. Therefore, we henceforth be no more children, tossed to and fro, and carried about with every wind of doctrine, by the sleight of men and cunning craftiness, whereby they lie in wait to deceive. But, speaking the truth in love, may grow up into him in all things, which is the head, even Christ, from whom the whole body, fitly joined together and compacted by that which every joint supplieth, according to the effectual working in the measure of every part, maketh increase of the body unto the edifying of itself in love. Beginning the broadcast, reading from Ephesians chapter 4, 11 to 16. And we're so grateful that you've joined us again as we're going through the book of Ephesians verse by verse. And we're going to be looking at verse 14, 15, and 16 on this broadcast. And so if you can take your Bible and turn with me, please. We will continue our thoughts from last time. To kind of pull things together, we've been talking about the body of Christ, the local church, and that it is a divinely created, redeemed, supernatural community gathered around Jesus Christ by his word to display the wisdom and power of God before a watching world in heaven. And when you look at chapter 2, verse 21 of Ephesians, it mentions that the church is like a puzzle, fitly framed together. And in verse 4, verse 16, fitly joined together. And we've used this puzzle analogy to give us a picture of what the local church should really look like in this day. It's like an intricate, unique puzzle that is being fitly joined together by Christ as we live out Christ to accomplish his redemptive purposes in this age, because the church is the body of Christ. And let's just quickly review, as we think of the church as a puzzle and being the body of Christ, being Christ, we see in verse 11 and 12 that the pieces of the puzzle are the pastor, teachers, evangelists, and the saints, the people who have come to know Christ in this church age. Every piece is different. Every piece has a part in the puzzle, those spiritual gifts that have been given to us. But then you have these pieces. Well, when you put them together, what is it to look like? Well, you know, when you're putting a puzzle together, you will put the box top somewhere where you can watch that picture and compare every piece on the table that is all spread out. You take each piece and you keep following and referring back to the picture on the box. That's what the local church should be doing. We're constantly looking to the Lord Jesus Christ. The church is Christ. It's the body of Christ. And so we find in chapter 4 what the picture on the box really is. And if you'll remember, it says in verse 13. Let me go back and I'll even start with verse 12, that you have pastor, teachers, and evangelists who equip the saints, and then it's the saints who do the work of the ministry along with the pastors and teachers, or pastor, teacher. And a side note, we do not hire pastors to do our work. So quite frankly, we should never even use that terminology. That's a business term. We should be looking to the Lord to fulfill the role of the pastor, teacher, and we serve together with them, and every member has been given a spiritual gift, and every member is to be involved. And so the pastors and teachers equip the saints to do the work of ministry. Now look at the goal, till we all come in the unity of the faith and of the knowledge of the Son of God, unto a mature man, unto the measure of the stature of the fullness of Christ. If you remember last time, this word, until we come, is not designated as arriving at a destination, but it is the process of the puzzle being assembled. Because friends, the church universal is still being assembled today. And the rapture will occur when that last individual comes to Christ. And so we all are a part, without exception, a piece of the puzzle. And he says, we are on this process that it is coming to know the person of the church. It's Jesus Christ. And there's a unity of the faith, and that faith is defined for us in the word knowledge of the Son of God. Not only does Christ unite the church, but every member coming to learn Christ unites the church. And he is the faith. And the perfect man, or the mature man here, is Jesus Christ. You see, when somebody comes to attend the local church that you're a part of, they should learn more about Jesus than anything else or anyone else, because it is Christ. It should look like Christ. It should look like the picture on the box, as he says here, unto the measure of the stature of the fullness of Christ. Stature measured by Christ's fullness. A church's maturity is determined by its true relation to the Son of God. Fullness is the standard for maturity. And here's the blessing. Because we have Christ, we have everything the church needs for Christ to do his work through the local church. Every church is totally in Christ, full. We're not deficient. We have all in Christ. So the goal is that we need to come to learn Christ, and then Christ live his life out of us. And I promise you, when that happens, then the vine is going to produce the fruit, and we bear that fruit, and it's going to look like the picture on the box. Think about that. You see, we are the body of Christ, made up of a local church, is made up of individuals, not individuals doing what they think is right, but individuals who are surrendered to Christ, walking by faith, growing in their knowledge of Christ, and thereby, every time we gather, we live out the new man, the newness of Christ. And that's true community. It's a work of the Holy Spirit. It's the goal of the spiritual gifts, because in Christ, we have all. We're complete, and we're all on this journey. It's not us getting better. It is us coming to know what we became and all that we have in the fullness of Christ at the point of salvation. Now, there's a caution, and we didn't get into this last time. The caution in verse 14, and I'm going to say this, sadly, too often verse 14 describes the local church rather than verse 12, 13, and 15. Look at verse 14. He says, we're to grow and mature in coming to know the fullness of Christ. that we henceforth be no more. No more children. To be growing up. Now, this word children is not speaking of a helpless infant. It's referring to one who is unlearned, who is simple thinking. In other words, a child in the way that they have not come to know Christ. What do children do with a puzzle? You give a toddler some puzzle pieces, or you sit them down in front of a 1,000-piece puzzle and ask them to put it together, it's going to be scattered everywhere. And you know what? Because we've not come to know Christ, because we've not come to understand who Christ is, Christ is not preeminent in his local church, in the body of Christ, we have Christians, children, scattered all over the place. Because we've gotten offended. We've got our feelings hurt. We didn't like the color of the carpet, or we didn't like that music, or we didn't like such and such. So we picked up our puzzle piece and we went somewhere else. And you know, Paul here is referring to the spiritual immaturity of a child as opposed to the maturity of a man of full stature in Christ. The way to put it is that this is a believer who has little capacity for the Christ life. We have a lot of capacity for what we want. We have a lot of capacity for the way we think things ought to be run. And if the preacher doesn't do it the way we think, then we want to get rid of him, or we don't like him, or we talk behind his back. Instead of everyone growing in Christ, living out the one another's, and even when there is conflict, handling it biblically. And I will say, here's one area of which we do not handle conflict biblically, and that is seldom will we go to the person ourselves and sit down with them one-on-one and ask questions, and as two strong believers in Christ, work it out, confess sin, seek for forgiveness and reconciliation, because the name of Christ is more important than what we think is right or the way we think it should go. Friends, I will tell you, a word to describe one who has little capacity for Christ is a carnal Christian. Children are all about themselves. It's like a piece of the puzzle saying, I don't want to be a part of this puzzle. I want to go fit in another puzzle. And you know, how is that going to work? No, because Christ puts in the body those that he chooses, and as he leads us in his will. And I'm going to say this too, how often, because of a personal reason, a dislike, we say, well, the Lord is leading me. Friends, quit blaming the Lord for your selfishness. Quit blaming the Lord for your short-sightedness. Quit blaming the Lord because you won't work out the conflict and agree to disagree and understand that the cause of Christ is more important than what you think. Because here's what it looks like. He says, don't be children tossed to and fro. Okay? That's like a nautical term, like a ship out of control by the waves. And an immature believer is just like a ship going up and down, up and down. And that consistency or constancy, which is in Jesus Christ, is not there. Because we are the one who is at the helm of the ship instead of Jesus Christ being our life or carried about with every wind of doctrine. This reminds me of vertigo. I deal with vertigo, and when it strikes me, I want to keep going to my left until I can find a chair and sit down, and I may be still, but the room just keeps going around and around and around. This carried about by every wind of doctrine Not only is that false doctrine, but it is even listening to yourself instead of preaching the truth to yourself. And you're carried about like a spinning top, like vertigo or dizziness, and there's no straight walk. But then the word here, when he goes on to say, by the sleight of men and cunning craftiness, the sleight of men, trickery. Every false teacher has a different role. And when there's an absence of clarity in doctrine, then it looks like false doctrine. It's done in secrecy. Let me just give it to you this way. How many conversations have been had in local churches, in little corners of the auditorium or in a Sunday school classroom? Things we don't like about the preacher, something we don't like about the music, something we don't like about a program in the church. And all of a sudden, at that moment, you're rolling a different set of dice. You're cheating. You know why? Because Jesus Christ is not the preeminent one in that. Well, you may even say that he is, but you look at the fruit of it. Friends, I want to encourage you that we need to grow up into Christ as this passage tells us. Because he even goes on to talk about this cunning craftiness. That's a compound word that it is not only the work, but it's the willingness to do anything to achieve what you want. See, if we neglect the divine order of growth, which is in Christ, then we're going to remain a child, unstable. And we're going to have a victim mentality. And we're going to keep pointing a finger at everybody else instead of looking at our own heart. This is a challenge, friends. This is a huge challenge to the local church. The picture on the box is Christ. And when you look at your church, and you get off into little corners and you get on the phone and you text and you are talking behind the pastor's back, behind the deacons, behind Sunday school teachers, whoever. First of all, you're talking about your brother and sister in Christ. And you are stirring up conflict in the church, sowing discord. And we're exhorted already in the beginning of chapter 4. That we are to endeavor to keep the unity of spirit in the bond of peace. That we would walk and act with all lowliness and forbearing one another in love. That's Christ. And I want to encourage you, if you're a part of sowing discord in a church right now, if you've gotten some people together and you've even got them in your mind that you're going to toss the preacher out, friends, you need to get on your face before God and confess your pride. You need to go to those people and confess your gossip. And there needs to be some house cleaning. There needs to be some repentance and reconciliation. Because this is not God's plan. The church is to be Christ and is to look like Christ. Because he goes on to say in verse 15, speaking the truth. Notice the little contrast word, but, as opposed to verse 14. But speaking the truth in love. In other words, as Zechariah 8:16 says, these are the things you must do. Speak truth to one another. Make true and sound decisions within your city gates. You want to know why you can speak the truth? It's because you've spent time in the truth. I wonder how much conversations among believers has been human viewpoint as opposed to divine viewpoint. You see, if you're going to speak the truth, then you must have spent time in the Word because you can't talk about what you don't know. And we are making decisions in our churches based upon our human viewpoint, our business metric, and the church is not a business. Our philosophical thinking. No, You speak the truth because the truth is Jesus, and therefore the church should be the pillar and ground of the truth that it is. And you live out the truth because the truth is living his life through you. You know, what a change it would be if we understood that when you walk into a church, you're not going to see people first. You're going to see Christ first, living his life through those people. And you're going to find those people as Christ lives his life out of them, not argumentative, but attentive, compassionate, praying, caring. That's Jesus. Communicating truth with one another, sharing with one another, instead of, hey, how you doing? How have you seen God at work in your life this week? What passage of scripture has really spoke to you? Challenge me, disciple me. We'd rather talk about the things we don't like and what we're against and how we think things should be more than about the head of the church who is in sovereign control of all things and is omniscient, omnipotent, and who is life. When I live in my flesh, I'm killing things all the time. But when I walk in Christ, there's newness of life. So what happens is you're speaking the truth in love and you're growing up into who? Christ. That's the goal. Matthew 11:28, come unto me, all ye that labor and are heavy laden, and I will give you rest. Take my yoke upon you and learn of me. Colossians 1:27 is a passage that has been an anchor for me for many years of ministry. Paul said, to whom God would make known what is the riches of the glory of this mystery among the Gentiles, which is Christ in you, the hope of glory, whom we preach, whom we proclaim, warning every man and teaching every man in all wisdom, that we may present every man mature in Christ Jesus, whereunto I also labor, striving according to his working, which works in me mightily. Paul even said that I may know him and the power of his resurrection, the fellowship of his sufferings, being made conformable unto his death. Paul says here in Ephesians that we're to grow up into him, that we, in all areas, the church's number one priority is for the believers to grow in Christ. And every program, everything that happens in the ministry should make Christ bigger, should make him more preeminent, because he is the preeminent one. And we're to have this mind in us that was in Christ Jesus. And we're to grow in the grace and knowledge of the Lord Jesus Christ, 2 Peter 3:18. And so we get to verse 16, and we see how this all comes together as we bring things to a close here. Look at verse 16, for whom the whole body fitly joined together and compacted by that which every joint supplieth, according to the effectual working in the measure of every part, maketh increase of the body unto the edifying of itself in love. We take what this, I want to share with you what this passage is saying. Every one of us, as members of the body of Christ in a local church, each one of us, we take our lead from Christ. We take our cues from Christ, not our flesh, not the way we see things. Because Christ is the source of everything we do. And it's Christ that keeps us in step with each other. We may even disagree, but we agree to disagree and to love one another. And I'm not talking about agreeing on false doctrine. There's even a right way to go about that. But I'm just going to say, 95% of the time, church splits and church conflicts have nothing to do with false teaching. It has everything to do with somebody's preference, something they don't like, the way that they think it ought to go. And you know what that is a signal of? they are not taking their cues from Jesus Christ. Christ keeps us in step with each other. Christ keeps us putting the pieces of the puzzle together so the church will look like who it is. Because it is Christ's very breath and blood that flows through us, nourishing us so that we will grow up healthy in God, robust in love. That's what verse 16 to 7 is saying. Notice, from whom? Christ is the path. All the puzzle pieces fit together only in one way. It has to be as Christ is building his church that it would look like Christ. You see, Matthew 16, 18, he said, "Thou art Peter, and upon this rock I will build my church, and the gates of hell shall not prevail against it." The church derives its spiritual vitality from Christ. He's the source of growth. And we are to be obedient to him. And as Christ, we share the gospel. Listen, if every born-again believer would just live out the Christ life, everywhere you go, every day, every week, you wouldn't look at church as being just gathering in the four walls of a building. It would be, hey, I'm Christ, Christ in me, living his life out of me, and I'm going to obey him, so I want to share the gospel about him, I want to tell others, I'm going to be compassionate, I'm going to be long-suffering, I'm going to be kind, I'm going to show love, because that's what the church looks like. It's not looking like the source of division that you've allowed to create in your own heart, and have spread to others. Friends, Christ said he would build his church. And if he's going to build his church, then God will get all the glory for it and we'll get none. And let me just say this. If he is the church and he's building the church, then there's not one single solitary piece of the church as far as the building, the pews, the musical instruments, Sunday school curriculum. What, you and I don't own any of it. It belongs to the Lord, and he is allowing us to live out his life through the local church. And when the church, the puzzle is Jesus, then ministry is always fresh. It is full of expectation. You're not interested in the old traditions or the good old days, but you want to grow and change in Christ. Ministry is always complete. It's always grounded in truth. It's going to endure. Yes, the church will go through suffering. The church will be misunderstood, but it will be oriented to eternity. It will be about rescue, not reformation. The issue of the church is Jesus Christ. So I want to encourage you, every member that's a born-again believer of the body of Christ and a member of a local assembly, come to learn what you became at salvation. Come to learn this Christ that lives in you. He is the life worth studying. And you do not see the church that you're a part of through the lens of a program or your expectations, but you see it through a person. His name is Jesus. And I'll ask this question, whatever the name of your church is, does it look like you or does it look like Christ? Well, that all depends on how each piece of the puzzle is growing in Christ. And when a church is an intricate, unique puzzle fitly joined together by Christ for the glory of God, accomplishing his redemptive purposes in this age, your church that you're a part of, that is the body of Christ, I'm going to tell you something. You're going to enjoy triumphant living.
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3: Welcome to Answers from Antioch. 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
7: Hello, everyone. Thanks for tuning in on this Sunday evening. I'm so excited to be with you. My co-host Josh Davis and I are very blessed to have a little time with you today. Thank you so very much. And of course, our hearts here at Answers from Antioch, our hearts and our prayers go out to all the folks, families, staff, teachers, fellow students, professors there at Milligan College with the loss of those dear students, those cyclists who were hit and killed, others seriously injured. Our prayers are with you. Our support is with you in every way, form, and fashion. Only Jesus can help us at times like this when we don't understand. We know we have a God who does understand. One of the young men that was injured seriously, I thought, gave a wonderful testimony from the hospital bed in Williamsburg, Virginia, and testimony of that he was looking for beauty out of these ashes. And it brought me to Isaiah chapter number 61, where the Lord says, I've come to appoint unto them that mourn in Zion, to give unto them beauty for ashes, the oil of joy for mourning, the garment of praise for the spirit of heaviness, that they might be called trees of righteousness, the planting of the Lord, that he, the Lord, might be glorified. And this young man brought this passage out and was asking for beauty out of the ashes of the destruction that happened last Wednesday. And we want you to know, Milligan family and all that are there, that our prayers are with you, our support is with you from Answers from Antioch and our church family here at Antioch Baptist Church. We had a special time of prayer on that Wednesday evening just for the Milligan family. And we are blessed that we have churches in our area that support one another as we do and support these Christian universities. And we are blessed to have the wonderful, glorious privilege of prayer and talking to the only true and living God, the only true and living God, the Most High God, the King of Kings, the Lord of Lords. And you and I have that wonderful privilege doing that and calling out the names of these dear ones that were injured and killed in the wreck there on Wednesday. And we are here at Antioch, here at Answers from Antioch. We want you to know that our prayers are with you, our concern and our support and everything we can do to help make it easier at this time. We're with you in this and joining together in prayer. God wants to give you beauty instead of ashes, the oil of joy for mourning, the garment of praise for the spirit of heaviness, that they might be called trees of righteousness, the planting of the Lord, that he, Jesus, the Lord, might be glorified. And that is my prayer. That is my wish to each and every one of you, and also Pastor Josh as well. You know, a question came up this week, studying and looking through the scriptures, and question that was asked, and that is Jesus, is God, is Christianity only one way to heaven, or is it part of many ways to heaven? Is Jesus, is God our Jesus, our Lord, is he only a philosophy? Is he only like, you know, Allah or Buddha or some other way? Can he just be a selection on the chart of Christianity or Buddhism or Stoicism or some other religion? Can he be all of these things? You know, once I was speaking to some Mormons, and they were, I guess we were having a friendly debate, we would say it, but we were having a friendly conversation. We won't call it a debate. But in our conversation, one of the young men said to me, we believe him, we believe that Jesus was here. We believe that. We believe your Bible is correct in that. But we have the rest of the truth. So I thought of that conversation. It happened a number of years ago. But when this question came up this week, is Jesus just on the menu of philosophies and beliefs and religions? Is he just on the menu? You can select him and select part of this belief or part of that philosophy or part of that religion and then put them all together and have your own? Well, the answer is no. Jesus said, I am the way, the truth, and the life. I'm it. There's no addition to me. As my Mormon friend said, that we have the truth that you don't have. Well, I'm sorry, they don't have the truth that I don't have. What they don't have is the truth. But I have the truth, and you have the truth. We have the very Word of God. Jesus is not a way to heaven, but the only way to heaven. And if there's more, then Colossians chapter number 1 is not clear or is not correct if there's more. And Paul says to them, and listen at this, he talks about Jesus, and he says, my prayer to you at the church at Colossae is I give thanks unto the Father, chapter 1, verse 12, give thanks unto the Father, which has made us meet to be partakers of the inheritance of the saints in light, who has delivered us from the power of darkness, has translated us into the kingdom of his dear Son, in whom we have redemption through his blood, even the forgiveness of sins. Now, here's Jesus. The only redemption is through his blood. The forgiveness of sins is through his blood. And then Paul goes on to tell us that he is the image. Jesus is the image, literally the very picture of the invisible God, the very person. He's the firstborn of every creature, for by him were all things created that are in heaven, that are in earth, visible and invisible, whether they be thrones or dominions or principalities or powers, all things were created by him and for him. And he is before all things. And by him, talking about Jesus, all things consist. And he is the head of the body, the church, who is the beginning, the firstborn from the dead, that in all things he might have preeminence. He goes on to say in the book of Colossians that in him, in Jesus, dwells the fullness of the Godhead completely, fully in him. Colossians 2:9, for in him, Jesus, dwells all the fullness of the Godhead bodily. So saying simply this, Jesus is the fullness of all things. There's nothing to be added to him. There's no philosophy or other religion that makes it complete when you add Jesus with it. No, he's the fullness of all of it, my friend. So he could say and did say, I am the way, I am the truth, I am the life. No man comes unto the Father but by me. So settle that question in your mind. Get it settled that no, there is no other way but Jesus. And he can bring beauty out of the ashes, even the tragedy, as we mentioned earlier, because in Jesus is all the fullness of the Godhead. And how we do rejoice in that today. He can give you the spirit of joy instead of mourning, and take and give you the garment of praise instead of that heaviness that's in our hearts. And only Jesus can do that. Only him. During this past week and this tragedy at Milligan, I heard the name of Jesus mentioned more and more and more than I've ever heard, on any news organization. And over, the dear president of Milligan and students at Milligan and those even injured mentioned and called out, Jesus, Jesus, Jesus. We need Jesus. Yes, we do. Our world needs Jesus. Our community needs Jesus. Ladies and gentlemen, he is all in all. He's everything. And in him dwells the fullness of the Godhead bodily. When you have Jesus, you have it all. Hallelujah. Hey, listen, there's more things that Pastor Josh wants to share with you today. So he's coming at this time to share some great info for you and to you that I know will encourage you and help you and enlighten you and inspire you. So give your attention to Pastor Josh.
8: Well, thank you, Pastor Brad. I do want to echo his sentiments as offering our prayers and deepest condolences and sympathies to the campus at Milligan University, to all the faculty and staff and students there, especially the families of these young people who have lost their lives. What a serious tragedy this is. And our prayers are with that campus. And I'm glad to see the Christian faith of that school shining through in this dark, dark moment. Friends, you don't really realize how much you need hope until life is dark. Isn't that right? Hope is needed the most when life is at its darkest, when there's anxiety and tiredness and weariness and shocking problems and circumstances, just like Milligan University has experienced this week. That's when you realized, I need hope. And that's when the Lord Jesus Christ can come through and uplift you and encourage you. And my prayers just follow along with what the scriptures say, like in Philippians 4. Now, may the God of comfort fill them with all hope, and may the Holy Spirit minister mightily in and to and through each one. And I pray that the peace that passes all understanding would guard their hearts and minds through Christ Jesus, our Lord. There's no easy way to segue into the things that I want to share with you, and do want to just invite you to connect with our church ministries at our website, antiochbristol.com. You'll find all the contact information for the church and upcoming events and so much more. I recently came across this article from Prophecy News Watch talking about how that multiple countdown clocks are ticking toward a turbulent fall. When you look across the prophetic spectrum in the Middle East, in the United States of America, in different avenues, these clocks are ticking, ticking, ticking, counting down towards a turbulent season as we're entering fall. And when I say we're heading towards a turbulent fall, I don't mean a decline fall. I'm talking about the fall months, September, October, November, and throughout the rest of this year, can we say. So we understand that the world is watching several countdown clocks right now. Some of them may reach zero at perhaps even the very same time, whether you're talking about Iran and Gaza oil markets to the United States elections. The final months of this year are shaping up to be unusually volatile. None of the pressure points guarantee a wider war or some economic crisis. I'm not a doomsday prophet, friends, and I do not like to go that way. We need to understand these things so that we live with our eyes open. We are alert to these things. There's a difference in being alert and being afraid. I'm not sharing these things with you to bring you fear, but to cause you to be alert and awake to what is happening and how the stage is being set for the biblical end times scenario. And so we understand that this is no guarantee there's going to be a world war breakout or economic crisis breakout or anything like that. But if you look at the sum of all of these parts, it creates a

happening and how the stage is being set for the biblical end times scenario. And so we understand that this is no guarantee there's going to be a world war breakout or economic crisis breakout or anything like that. But if you look at the sum of all of these parts, it creates a dangerous convergence that could make the next few months one of the most consequential periods in several years. The first clock to consider is ticking on Iran. The Iranian officials have warned that if their demands are not met within the coming weeks, Tehran could shift from its current posture towards something far more aggressive against the United States and Israel. That threat matters because the confrontation is no longer confined to nuclear negotiations. It now touches the Strait of Hormuz, oil exports, sanctions, American naval forces, regional proxy groups, and the possibility of renewed Israeli military action. So if diplomacy collapses, the next step may not be another round of negotiations. It could be a military escalation. And that's what brings us to the second clock. Hamas is also facing its own deadline. Jared Kushner recently had a meeting with Hamas and reportedly centered on a limited window for the terrorist organization to disarm completely. The message appears increasingly clear. Hamas has a chance to give up its weapons voluntarily, but if it refuses, Israel may eventually receive broader American backing to resume large-scale military operations against the Hamas terrorist organization. A 60 to 90 day timetable takes that deadline directly into the heart of the fall months of the year. So that means two of the most explosive conflicts in the Middle East could be approaching decisive moments at roughly the same time. Iran has a clock, Hamas has a clock, and Israel is watching both. And Washington, D.C. is involved in each of these. That alone could be enough to make the coming months dangerous, but there's other clocks running too. The third is an economic clock. Americans who do not closely follow financial markets may wonder why events thousands of miles away should matter to them. The answer is oil. Any serious disruption involving Iran or the Strait of Hormuz could quickly push energy prices higher. Higher oil prices do not simply mean more expensive gasoline. Transportation costs could rise. Shipping costs could rise. Airlines pay more for fuel. Businesses pass those costs along to consumers. Food, travel, manufactured goods, everyday household expenses can all become more expensive. And at the same time, inflation pressures can keep interest rates higher for longer, making mortgages, car loans, and credit cards more painful. In other words, a military crisis in the Middle East can eventually arrive at your kitchen table. And that economic pressure creates yet another countdown, and that is America's midterm elections. November is approaching fast, and the political stakes are enormous across the U.S. The White House could soon face several competing pressures at once. Voters angry about inflation and high borrowing costs. Americans concerned about another prolonged conflict. Pro-Israel voters demanding decisive action against Hamas. And growing pressure to confront Iran if Tehran becomes more aggressive. So that raises a critical question. Will Washington, D.C. become more cautious as Election Day approaches or more willing to demonstrate strength? Either path it chooses will carry a risk. And then there's the clock that nobody can see. The history of the Middle East is filled with wars that did not begin according to anyone's timetable. A missile kills American troops. A tanker is attacked. A senior leader is assassinated. A terror attack changes Israeli calculations overnight. A strike on Gulf oil infrastructure sends markets into panic. A military commander misreads the intentions of another country. One
unexpected event can erase months of diplomacy in a matter of hours. That may be the greatest.

0: greatest danger of all. We're entering into a period in which multiple parties are issuing threats, establishing deadlines, preparing for what happens if diplomacy fails. And when several clocks are ticking at once, the risk is not simply that one of them reaches zero. It's that one explosion sets all the others in motion to count down to zero. Now, for our brothers and sisters in Christ who are watching these developments, we understand the words of Jesus in prophecy, including Matthew 24. You're going to hear of wars and rumors of wars. And of course, we understand that the interpretation of Matthew 24 is speaking about the tribulation period that will come future. And there will be wars and rumors of wars during the tribulation, obviously. But as we see the stage being set for the biblical end time scenario, that's what is alarming about what we're witnessing. We're watching international diplomacy increasingly conducted through threats, ultimatums, and countdowns toward military action. Iran warns that patience is running out, and Hamas is being told its time to disarm is limited. Israel's preparing for the possibility that diplomacy could fail. Washington is balancing war, economics, and elections. Markets are watching oil. Everyone is watching everyone else. No one can say with certainty what this fall will bring by the end of the year. Maybe diplomacy is going to hold. Maybe Hamas will disarm. Maybe Iran will step back from confrontation. But the number of pressure points now converge, and converging should give us pause. The clocks are ticking. The closer they move to zero, the smaller the margin for mistakes will become. Friends, that's from Prophecy Newswatch. I wanted to alert you to those things. And something else that we need to keep an eye on is the continued rise of AI technologies. And Meta is on trial, and the AI industry should be watching. That, according to Lieutenant Colonel Bob McGinnis, who has written a trilogy of books about AI and the potential threats that it brings. I also serve as staff evangelist with Southwest Radio Ministries, as many of you know, and Bob McGinnis has been a guest there on Watchmen on the Wall, and his books are available through the ministry at SWRC if you're interested in checking out his extensive writing on AI. The headline at the Washington Stand says simply, Meta is on trial. The AI industry should be watching. We have time to share just a little bit of this story with you here today. And it was on Tuesday of this week that lawyers entered a federal courtroom in Oakland, California, to determine whether Meta should be held accountable for what Facebook and Instagram allegedly did to a generation of children. That same day, OpenAI introduced a version of ChatGPT specifically designed for teenagers, with stronger parental controls, limits on human-like interactions, additional safety protections, and features intended to steer young users toward learning rather than simply supplying the answers. So this coincidence is more than interesting. It may mark the intersection of two technological eras. Social media is finally being forced to answer hard questions about how its products were designed. Artificial intelligence is arriving, just as courts and Congress are beginning to decide whether "we only built the platform" is an adequate defense when foreseeable harm follows. OpenAI is not on trial in Oakland, but every AI company ought to be watching what's happening in Oakland, California with Meta, the parent company for Facebook, Instagram, etc. 29 states sued Meta in federal court back in 2023 over child safety and privacy. California, Colorado, Kentucky, New Jersey are presenting the first consolidated case, which is now underway. These states allege that Meta knowingly designed Facebook and Instagram to keep young people engaged, misrepresented the safety of its products and collected information from children under 13 years old without proper parental consent. Now, Meta denies those allegations and says it has invested heavily in protections for younger users. The California Deputy Attorney General Megan O'Neill put the state's theory plainly in an opening arguments. Jurors, she said, would hear that Meta knew a great deal about developing adolescent brains, including children's sensitivity to rewards and social feedback and their still maturing impulse control. Now, Meta's attorney responded that the states are mischaracterizing internal discussions about improving products and overlooking years of safety efforts. So that dispute is for the courts to decide. An advisory jury will hear the evidence, but U.S. District Judge will ultimately determine who's at fault, who is liable. Well, for the AI industry, however, the questions being asked may prove as important as the eventual verdict. So what did the companies know, and when did it know it? That question will anchor 6 weeks of testimony. Attorneys will press whether internal research flagged the risks to children, whether product features were built to prolong engagement, whether disclosures to parents were honest, and whether children's data were collected lawfully. Now, substitute AI chatbot for social media platform, and nearly every question survives. The technology changes, the accountability question does not. Artificial intelligence makes those questions harder because the relationship between a company and the users has grown far more intimate. Social media companies learn about us from our clicks, our likes, our searches, our purchases, our scrolling behavior. Well, conversational AI can learn from what we voluntarily tell it. People asking chatbots about illnesses, marriage problems, finances, work, faith, loneliness, fear, relationships. Well, this personalized AI system is remembering those conversations, and it can use what it has gleaned to shape its later responses as it seems to get to know you. An examination recently of AI privacy practices identified the emerging issue precisely. The question is no longer merely whether companies use conversations to train future models. It's also how information disclosed may today shape an AI system's memory, personalization, recommendations, advertising, and understanding of the person using it. Social media learned what kept us clicking. Let me read that again from Bob McGinnis. Social media learned what kept us clicking. Artificial intelligence can learn why. That's a key phrase, friends. Social media learned what kept us clicking. Artificial intelligence can learn why. In other words, social media is just geared on what are you liking, what are you responding to, what are you giving a heart to, your input. But social media is taking it a step further to accessing your motivations. Why are you acting the way that you're acting? And so what we're seeing play out in the courtroom with Meta could have far-reaching implications for AI technologies as well. Again, I want to reiterate, I'm sharing all this information with you to make you alert of what is happening so that we live with our eyes wide open at this moment. We go forward with God's truth. We stand firm in His Word, knowing what's happening in our culture, knowing how to respond biblically to it. Thank you for joining us today. We encourage you to visit our website at antiochbristol.com. There you will find many ways to contact us and connect with us, and so much more. Until next time, stand firm in Jesus' truth.
1: This is 91.5 The Blessing, WHCB, Bristol, Kingsport, Johnson City. Indeed, we are thankful for you, our listeners, and we want to support your church and Community News activities.